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0: One in eight young men watch porn, gamble, and play video games every day. This is truth itself. The sobering finding comes from the Institute for Family Studies. Brad Wilcox, professor of sociology at the University of Virginia, a fellow at IFS, and author of the book Get Married, recently highlighted this troubling trend on X. He wrote, "We have a generation of young men trapped in the addiction economy, and the numbers are staggering." Grant Bailey, a research fellow at IFS, pointed out only 2% of young men never watch pornography, gamble, or play video games. 95% of young men play video games, 70% watch pornography, and 57% gamble at least sometimes. These statistics demonstrate a frightening reality. Many of our young men today are engaged in harmful and destructive behaviors when they should be becoming responsible adults, focused on their faith and starting a family. In fact, the number of unmarried men between the ages of 20 and 39 is surging, growing from 20.7 million in 2000 to 30.4 million today. It's also not good that over 7 million men between ages 25 and 55, the traditional prime of working life, are unemployed and no longer even looking for work. In terms of marriage, IFS reports that 68% of unmarried young men want to get married someday, and 62% of childless young men aspire to be fathers. Truth Itself is brought to you by the Helios Projects, training untrained pastors in Argentina, Ecuador, and Brazil. 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Truth Itself, news that impacts your faith, family, and country.
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1: 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Today's story...
2: Mary, they're coming! They're coming in the gate now! Run, Mary, run! The Night Riders are coming!
3: Help me, Mr. Moses! Help me!
2: I'll carry Jim. Little Melissa can run along with you. Now grab the baby and follow me to the cave. And hurry, Mary, hurry!
3: Oh, my poor baby! He needs a warm blanket!
2: There isn't time for one, Mary! Come on, the Riders are coming round the barn. We've got to get to the cave now!
3: Oh, dear Lord! My baby's sick! He needs a blanket! Help me, Lord! Help me, Lord!
4: Whoa, whoa, whoa! There she is! Grab her!
5: I got her!
4: Tie her up and get her on the horse.
6: What about the little kid and the baby?
4: Well, bring them. We'll solve them, too. Now, let's get out of
5: let's
4: here.
5: Let's go.
3: My baby's sick. Please don't hurt him. Please don't dig up my poor baby. My baby.
7: Hello, boys and girls. This is Uncle Dan.
8: And I'm Aunt Carol. Welcome, everyone. Today's exciting story is the first installment in our two-part series about a famous American.
7: Now, don't worry. That sick little baby who was so cruelly snatched from his mother's arms on that cold December night survived.
8: He not only survived, he grew up to become a man known and honored by presidents, inventors, and other great people the world over.
7: Now, let's find out how he overcame such an unpromising start in life in our story, Carver's George.
9: Moses Carver and his wife Susan, clutching Mary's little Jim, huddled in the cave listening to the night riders gallop off into the cold gloom of the black December night.
10: Mary, Mary, oh my Mary!
9: It was the time of America's Civil War, and bands of men, known as night riders, ravaged the Missouri countryside, killing, burning, and stealing. Slaves were stolen and taken south to be sold on the block for inflated wartime prices. The stern and sturdy German farmer, Moses Carver, didn't approve of slavery. Alone, with his bare hands and with such help as he might be able to hire, he struggled to homestead his 160 acres of Missouri land. But the years of hard work were taking their toll on his wife, Susan, and they had been childless since the death of their only baby, a girl. So it was that in spite of the torment of his soul, 6 years before, Moses had purchased 13-year-old Mary from his neighbor for $700 to be a help for his wife, Susan. Mary was a bright and quick and cheerful girl, but now she was gone. Rudely kidnapped with two of her children and on her way south to be sold into oblivion. The next morning, Moses Carver started out for nearby Diamond Grove to see a man who had once been a night rider.
11: I'll come right to the point, Bentley. They stole my Mary and two of her young'uns last night. I would like them back. Ain't meaning to pry into your business, but if you would know where they're headed, I'll pay you to go after them.
12: How much you paying?
11: For the return of Mary and her young'uns, I'll give you 40 acres of timberland.
12: What do I use for money to buy back the girl and her kids?
11: The best racer I've got. He's tied to that rail right over there.
12: Well, that's a right fine horse, Moses. All right, I'll go and see if I can get your Mary.
9: Several days passed. A bleak and cheerless Christmas came and went. Finally, one cold, rainy day, about a week later, they heard the sound of horses and rushed to the door to look out. There was John Bentley riding his own horse and leading the racehorse.
13: Whoa! Whoa!
10: He's alone, Moses. He didn't get married.
11: Well, at least he was honest enough to bring back our horse.
13: Hello, Moses.
11: Come in, John.
9: John Bentley stopped, opened his coat, and took out a damp, dirty bundle.
12: Here. This is all I could find.
10: The baby. It's Mary's baby. Look, Moses, Mary's baby.
9: What a sight he was. The pinched dark face tinged with blue. As he lay in Susan's arms, she couldn't be sure he was even alive. Quickly, she took the baby near the fire and began warming him. At last,
10: Moses, he's alive. He's alive. He opened his eyes. See?
11: Heat some milk for him, Susan. I think he has a chance to live.
12: I'm sorry about Mary and her other young'un. I never did find him.
11: The baby. How did you find him?
12: Well, when I lost the trail in the hills, I started back and found him down by Conway. They'd given him to some women folk there. He weren't worth nothing.
11: We're much obliged to you for finding him and bringing him back.
12: Well, I reckon I can't take your 40 acres of timberland just for him.
11: You've been to some trouble. You did your best. I'll give you the racehorse. He's worth $300.
12: That'll be suitable, Carver. I'll take the horse.
9: And so the little boy they were to call George was bought back with a racehorse. Some thought that was a high price to pay for a little black baby. Especially one so sickly they weren't certain he'd even live, let alone be of any use in the fields. Indeed, the first years of his life were a constant battle against illness, but Susan Carver soon discovered in the frail little boy a quick and eager mind and encouraged him to learn.
5: Moses, you wouldn't believe what a quick mind that boy has. Why, he watched me knitting today, and the first thing I knew, he went out into the yard and brought back two turkey feathers.
11: Turkey feathers?
5: Quick as a wink, he made two knitting needles from them, and using the yarn from an old mitten, he taught himself to knit, and he can sew with as fine and even a stitch as my own.
11: But in his own way, he loves the outdoors, too. Why, the other day I discovered him in the woods, tending his garden, as he calls it.
5: A garden? In the woods?
11: In a little clearing. He has a variety of flowers and plants growing there. Some of the best-looking plants I've seen, too.
5: Well, I do have the healthiest-looking roses in these parts because of the special touch he has.
11: And he's a good help to you around the house, isn't he?
5: Yes. He reminds me so much of his mother, Mary. Poor Mary.
9: And so it was that while his older brother Jim was able to help Moses Carver with the farm work, George busied himself about the house and in his study of the wonders of nature. No leaf or worm or beetle escaped his attention. Rocks and flowers were his treasures, and most found their way into Susan Carver's house.
5: Out, I say, get those milkweeds out of here.
14: But Aunt Susan, I want to see the pods open.
5: You can see them open outdoors in the field where they grow.
14: They grow too far away. I couldn't watch them every day.
5: All right, but you'll be in for a switching if they mess up my house.
14: Yes, ma'am.
9: Now, it was the time of year when Susan Carver put up the year's supply of jelly. And thus it was, on a day busy with the churning of butter and the making of jelly, that the milkweed pods began to open. And millions of white seeds, carried by a breeze coming through the window, floated across the kitchen and fell silently into the kettles of jelly, the butter, and the water pail. George watched with rapt astonishment. Finally, Susan found her voice.
5: Just look at this mess. All my jelly, all my butter, full of those awful floating seeds. Get them out of here, George. Get them out.
14: I can't, Aunt Susan. There's too many. They're everywhere.
5: Get them out, the rest of the milkweeds, before they all open up and drown us with seeds.
14: Yes, ma'am.
5: Then you and I are going to make a trip to the woodshed. I promised you a switching if those seeds messed up the house.
14: Yes, ma'am.
9: But even an occasional switching for messing up the house with his treasures didn't dampen his enthusiasm. Carefully, lovingly, he studied each flower, each plant. He would talk quietly to them, and they seemed to tell him their imponderable secrets. He became known as the plant doctor. One day, George and his older brother Jim were walking home from the nearby town of Neosho, and they passed a certain small building.
14: Look at all those boys and girls over there. What are they doing?
15: I reckon they's all leaving to go home.
14: But why are they all here? You reckon they had a picnic?
15: No, they've been having school.
14: School?
15: That's where they learn to read words, like Uncle Moses does when he reads out of the Bible morning and night.
14: Reading like that is wonderful. Maybe I can read like that sometime. I'll ask Uncle Moses if I can go to school. Uncle Moses? Uncle Moses, Jim and I, well, we passed a school on the way home today. And they learn reading there? I want to learn reading. Can I go to school? Am I old enough? Am I?
11: George, you can't go to that school.
14: But why? I can learn.
11: They don't let colored young'uns go to that school.
14: Colored young'uns can't learn in school?
9: George turned and fled as tears crept up into his eyes and blurred the afternoon sun. Then the cool shadows of the woods opened their arms to receive him and shut out the harsh world. Presently, he dropped down beside his little garden in the clearing. He looked at his flowers. There were light ones and dark ones, and the sunshine and rain fell on both alike. That was right. Why should it be any different with people, he asked himself. He didn't know the answer yet to life's difficult questions, but he would not give up his dream of going to school.
14: You mean I can have it? It'll be my very own?
5: Yes, George. It's yours now.
14: What did you say this book is called?
5: A speller, George, a speller. This will help you learn your letters. Then you can spell out words and learn to read.
14: Thank you, Aunt Susan. Thank you. Can we begin right now? Can we?
5: Yes, George. We can begin right now. The very first letter is called A. Now look at it closely and memorize the sound. A.
14: A. A.
9: George quickly learned his ABCs and soon could read every word in the blue-backed speller. Now more than ever, he dreamed of going to school. One day...
15: George! Hey, George! You'll never guess what I saw in town today.
14: What?
15: A school. A school for colored folks. Right in the ocean.
14: I'm going to that school, Jim. I'm going.
15: But you don't have any money. Where would you stay? It's too far to walk every day.
14: I'll find a place to stay. I'll earn the money. I can cook, wash, sew, tend fires, chop wood, anything. I'm going to that school.
9: And so one cool autumn morning in 1875, Susan and Moses Carver and Jim stood on the doorstep watching sadly as a thin little boy of 14, carrying only his lunch and a clean shirt in a bundle over his shoulder, walked through the gate and down the road to a very uncertain future. Following Jim's directions, George arrived at the school in the semi-darkness of early evening.
14: It's late. The school's closed. I better find a warm place to sleep, and then I'll come back in the morning.
9: He looked around, noticed a barn nearby, and soon was nestled down snugly in the hayloft. He was tired, and sleep came quickly. The cool mists of early morning greeted George as he slipped out of the barn and looked about him. His lunch was gone, and he was hungry and cold. The school wouldn't be open yet, so George walked over to a woodpile, climbed up, and sat down to think. He didn't notice the neat little house nearby. Suddenly...
3: 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What you doing up there, boy?
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8: Yes?
7: I think we better get back to today's story, Carver's George.
3: What you doing up there, boy?
14: Just sitting here in the sun, ma'am.
3: I can see that. Why are you here?
14: To go to school, ma'am.
3: Where are your folks?
14: They're back in Diamond Grove.
3: You here all alone?
14: Yes, ma'am.
3: Have you had any breakfast?
14: No, ma'am.
3: You come with me and we'll see if we can find something for that empty stomach of yours.
9: George nervously followed the slender, wiry black woman into the house. Behind her sternness, he thought he detected a twinkle in her eye. Inside, the one-room house smelled of fresh biscuits.
3: I'm Mariah Watkins. You can call me Aunt Mariah. This is my husband, Andrew.
16: You call me Uncle Andy. You hear? And what's your name?
14: They call me George. Carver's George.
3: Now, if you're going to school, you'll have to have a proper name. You call yourself George Carver.
14: George Carver. George Carver.
3: I reckon you don't have any place to stay, do you? Judging by the hay in your hair, you must have slept in a barn.
14: Yes, ma'am.
16: You can stay here with us if you're willing to work. Aunt Mariah here takes in washing. Can you wash clothes, boy?
14: Oh, yes, sir. I can sweep and tend fires and cook. But can I go to school, too?
3: Of course. That's what you're here for. Now, you sit yourself down here, and just as soon as Uncle Andy thanks the good Lord for our food, you dig in. You hear?

0: with all his might. And school, oh, he loved it.
1: Book learning is a precious thing, and the good Lord wants all his children to have a chance to learn.
2: Yes, ma'am.
1: You know, when we were slaves, we weren't supposed to get book learning. But there was a smart young girl named Lizzie on our plantation. She could read, and she taught some of us to read. She had to be careful not to let her master find out, else she'd be sold downriver.
2: Is that how you learned to read, Aunt Mariah?
1: Oh, yes, boy. And someday you must be like Lizzie. Go out and learn all you can. Then come back and teach our people. They are starving for learning.
0: In the years to come, that advice would come back to haunt George Carver. But for now, he concentrated all his powers on learning everything the little school had to offer, and soon he was searching for a school that could offer him more.
3: We're powerful sorry to see you leave, boy.
1: Now you take care of yourself, you hear? And write when you get to Fort Scott.
2: Yes, ma'am. I will, ma'am.
3: Now you better get in that wagon or the Smith will leave without you.
0: 75 long miles through biting cold January weather, and then Fort Scott, Kansas. Kansas, a state where education was to be free for everyone. George climbed off the wagon and looked up and down the street. Where would he go? It was bitter cold and growing dark. He walked up one street and down another, asking for work. Finally, he stopped at a large white house and knocked.
4: Yes?
2: The people across the street said, well, they said you were looking for someone to do housework.
4: Well, I was looking for a girl.
2: Well, I can sweep and wash clothes and cook.
4: Well, come in. I'm Mrs. Payne. I'll give you a try. You can start with dinner. Let's see, we'll have meat and biscuits, gravy, bread pudding, and apple pie. Oh, my husband is very fussy about his biscuits. Hang your coat over there and follow me to the kitchen.
0: Poor George. He'd never eaten food like this in his whole life, let alone cook it. What could he do?
2: Ma'am?
4: Yes?
2: I'd like everything to be exactly right the first time. So if you kindly show me this time to be sure...
4: Why, yes, that would probably be best.
0: George watched and listened carefully to all Mrs. Payne showed him, and soon he was serving meals acknowledged to be superior by all who ate them. In the spring, he left the Paynes to start school again, living on money saved a few pennies and nickels at a time. One day, as George left the schoolhouse and started down the street, he was stopped by two white men.
5: Hey, boy.
2: Are you talking to me, sir?
5: Where'd you get them nice-looking books?
2: Well, I bought them at a school, sir.
5: At school, eh? Did you hear that, Joe? He got them at school.
6: Since when they letting boys like you in school here?
5: I say he stole them.
6: Yeah, hand them over.
2: They're mine, sir.
6: Oh, yeah? Give me those books. Now they're mine.
0: And George watched his precious books disappear down the street with the two rough white men. Not one of the many passers-by offered to help him. Unable to return to school because he had no more money with which to buy books, George set to work again. And for the next 10 years, this was to be the pattern of his life. Traveling about, working wherever he could, and going to school in bits and pieces. His travels took him west, almost to Denver, south to New Mexico, and finally back to Olathe, Kansas, where he met an elderly black couple, Christopher and Lucy Seymour. Like Mariah Watkins, Aunt Lucy was a washerwoman. The Seymours were religious people, and often in the evening, with the day's work done, they listened eagerly as George read from the old leather-bound Bible given him years before by Aunt Mariah.
2: Oh, give thanks unto the Lord, for he is good, for his mercy endureth forever.
0: In 1880, a gaunt, 6-foot George Carver moved west with the Seymours to Minneapolis, Kansas. Soon Aunt Lucy had more laundry business than she could handle, and George started his own laundry business. George Carver's

0: Laundry was a success from the first. Here it was, he selected at random the middle initial, W, for his name, because some of his mail went astray to another George Carver living in town.
1: Does that W stand for Washington?
2: Why not?
1: George Washington Carver.
0: One day during the last winter of high school, George received a carefully printed letter from Aunt Mariah Watkins.
2: Dear George, I'm sorry to tell you the bad news. Your brother Jim died of smallpox last summer. He is buried in Seneca. I only now heard about it. Uncle Andy and I are sorry about this. We send our love, Aunt Mariah. Jim, poor Jim. I'll never see him again.
3: You sure done a lot of learning. Why, you'll be all through with this year high school in a couple of months.
2: Yes, ma'am, Aunt Lucy.
3: Then what are you going to do, boy?
2: I reckon I'll try to go to college.
3: College? To learn more?
2: That's right, Aunt Lucy. And there's much more I have to learn.
3: Where can you go to college?
2: Well, there's a little college in Highland, Kansas. I sent an application there, and I should hear from them soon. Aunt Lucy, it's here, my letter of acceptance.
3: Your what?
2: My letter from the college. They say my grades are acceptable, and they'll be happy to have me start in school in September. I'm going to college.
3: Imagine that. College.
2: Just as soon as high school's out this spring, I'll get a job for the summer. Then before college starts, I'll take a train back home to visit Aunt Mariah and Aunt Susan and Uncle Moses. I better do it now because I won't have time for visiting anyone when college starts.
3: You better hurry now and get on that train before it leaves without you.
2: Yes, ma'am, Aunt Lucy. You and Uncle Christopher, now you take care of yourselves.
3: God bless you, boy. Goodbye.
2: Goodbye, Aunt Lucy.
0: When George reached Neosho, he walked up to a certain familiar little cabin and knocked.
3: Yes? What do you want?
2: It's me, Aunt Mariah. George Carver. Don't you remember me?
3: Well, land of Goshen, boy. Of course I do. I just didn't know it was you. You've grown like a weed. Now you come on in here, you hear? Your Uncle Andy will want to see you too. How have you been, boy?
0: And then it was the 13-mile walk to Diamond Grove for a visit with the Carvers. Uncle Moses was past 70 now and still working his fields. Aunt Susan was frail and stayed close to the house.
4: I can remember how you looked that morning, George. Just a little fellow you were, starting out all alone to go to school. And now here you are going to college.
5: I reckon now you're getting all those questions answered you used to ask me when you was a little tyke.
2: Yes, Aunt Susan. But there's always more questions, more to be learned.
0: He slept for 4 nights in his mother's old cabin, still standing not far from the Carver's house. Then he was on the train, speeding through the night to Highland College. His money was almost gone, but his spirit soared as never before. Finally, he was standing before those beautiful red college buildings. Inside, just waiting for him, was all the education and opportunities he had worked so long and hard to obtain. He joined the long line waiting to see the principal. Finally, it was his turn. He stepped forward.
6: Yes?
2: I'm George W. Carver. I've come to enroll at Highland.
6: There must be some mistake.
2: But I have your letter here, sir. It says that...
6: I don't care what it says. You didn't tell me you were a Negro. We don't take Negroes here.
0: Day had turned to night, and the wind blew cold. But George didn't feel the wind. He felt only the terrible, stinging hurt deep inside him. He wanted to run away from this place, this scene of his humiliation and defeat. But he couldn't run. He had no more money. What could he do? Where would he sleep tonight?
7: Aunt Carol, don't you just hate to leave our story here?
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This is Pastor David Muncy Weiss from Chambers Baptist Church here in Chambers, Arizona. 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

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I am from the Raymond Navajo Reservation, and you are listening to Native Bible Radio. And don't forget, Jesus loves you.

Therefore, whosoever heareth these sayings of mine and doeth them, I will liken him unto a wise man which built his house upon a rock. And the rain descended, and the floods came, and the winds blew, and beat upon that house, and it fell not, for it was founded upon a rock. And everyone that heareth these sayings of mine and doeth them not, shall be likened unto a foolish man which built his house upon the sand. And the rain descended, and the floods came, and the winds blew, and beat upon that house, and it fell. And great was the

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The church building is located on Highway 264 next to the Arizona Department of Transportation Yard. We have services on Sunday morning starting at 10 a.m. and then on Sunday evening at 6 p.m. We'd also like to invite you to our Wednesday night prayer meeting and Bible study at 7 p.m. We look forward to your visit. 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
1: When a person says to me, just have faith, the first question in my mind is, faith in what? 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Don't think there's something mystical or something magical about just believing. 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Misplaced faith is a dangerous thing. It is not faith that moves mountains. 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The Bible says in Mark chapter 11 and verse 22, he said unto them, have faith in God. Whosoever believes in him.
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If you are in the Rhema, Pine Hill, or Zuni Pueblo area, I would like to invite you to Mount Calvary Baptist Church. We are a church that has a heart to see everyone come to know Jesus as their Savior and live a victorious life in Christ. We are located just 2 miles south of Highway 53 on the road that goes to Pine Hill. We have Sunday school for all ages at 10 a.m., and the main service starts at 11 a.m. Our Wednesday evening Bible study and prayer meeting is at 6 p.m. Thank you for listening to Native Bible Radio and KOFJ 88.1 FM, and keep on following Jesus.

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If you are in the Rhema, Pine Hill, or Zuni Pueblo area, I would like to invite you to Mount Calvary Baptist Church. We are a church that has a heart to see everyone come to know Jesus as their Savior and live a victorious life in Christ. We are located just 2 miles south of Highway 53 on the road that goes to Pine Hill. We have Sunday school for all ages at 10 a.m., and the main service starts at 11 a.m. Our Wednesday evening Bible study and prayer meeting is at 6 p.m. Thank you for listening to Native Bible Radio and KOFJ 88.1 FM, and keep on following Jesus.

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Greetings, this is Jacob Jensen, pastor of Stronghold Baptist Church in Pinon, Arizona. 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

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Why don't you join us at 10 o'clock every weekday morning as our teacher, Dr. J. Vernon McGee, takes us through the Bible, one book at a time. 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

Psalm 145, verse 4, one generation shall praise thy works to another and shall declare thy mighty acts. 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

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I am from the Raymond Navajo Reservation, and you are listening to Native Bible Radio. 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

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This is Pastor David Muncy Weiss from Chambers Baptist Church here in Chambers, Arizona. 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

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This is Pastor Andy Magnarella at Bethel Baptist Church in Pecotes-Movie, Arizona on the Hopi Reservation. 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

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The church building is located on Highway 264 next to the Arizona Department of Transportation Yard. 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
1: September 2nd, Grateful Humility. Have you ever met a person who didn't seem to know their place? Maybe it was the new intern criticizing the boss's directives, or the young babysitter advising the mom on how to parent. These situations can leave us fuming. Who do they think they are? But how often do we behave this way with God? If we're not careful as Christians, we can begin to think God is the one who needs us. We create this imaginary leverage, and soon, our relationship with God is nothing more than cutting deals with Him or telling Him what needs to be done. Today, we'll meet Patrick Donadio, a man who ran his life like a mob boss, believing even God was at his beck and call. He's here to share with us his true story on this Unshackled Daily Devotional.
2: After I stood by while some kid beat up my brother, my father beat me. Later, when I was falsely accused of vandalizing a neighbor's car, Dad beat me with his belt for 10 minutes until I was cut and bleeding. I wanted revenge, so that's when I joined a gang. In junior high, we beat a teacher so badly, I was expelled and sentenced to a year in reform school. But when I got out, my friends treated me like a hero, so I decided to become the greatest gang leader in history. We fought for any pretense and stole cars just to wreck them for fun. Every time I got in trouble, I prayed, God, get me out of this and I'll never do anything wrong again. But I was powerless to stop my evil ways. When I tried to hit my mother, Dad knocked me through a glass door. Then during a robbery, I was shot and nearly lost my leg. Dad stayed with me at the hospital and prayed for me. Again, I promised God I would serve Him if He saved my leg. Recovering at home, I spent hours with my aunt who loved the Lord. She read Bible verses that showed me the darkness in my heart. Mom and Dad were saved by then and invited me to a series of revival meetings. On the sixth night, I hobbled down the aisle and confessed my sins, weeping to God, I'm not worth it. But Jesus thought I was worth dying for and saving, and His love has changed my life forever. Today, I serve Him as a missionary in Alaska with my wife and children.
1: 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Tell me, if you understand. Who marked off its dimensions? Surely you know." The following four chapters continue with God declaring His majesty and sovereignty, reminding Job his position before an infinite, perfect, and holy God. Friend, while we might have never lived a life like Patrick's, may we always possess the grateful humility he found when he trusted Christ as his Savior. 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

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If you are in the Rhema, Pine Hill, or Zuniga Pueblo area, I would like to invite you to Mount Calvary Baptist Church. We are a church that has a heart to see everyone come to know Jesus as their Savior and live a victorious life in Christ. We are located just 2 miles south of Highway 53 on the road that goes to Pine Hill. We have Sunday school for all ages at 10 a.m., and the main service starts at 11 a.m. Our Wednesday evening Bible study and prayer meeting is at 6 p.m. Thank you for listening to Native Bible Radio and KOFJ 88.1 FM, and keep on following Jesus.

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right, we're going to go back to John chapter number 6. And the theme tonight is a theme that we have touched on before. And I want to pose this question to you because this is something that you need to wrestle with. And maybe you got settled in your heart. Can a Christian lose their salvation? Can a Christian lose their salvation? Here in John chapter 6, we find the truth that our Lord and Savior has given to us to be able to ponder, to be able to be encouraged, equipped by, and to be assured. When someone places their faith and trust in Jesus, we believe that Jesus forgives all sin, amen? Past, present, and even future sins that they would commit. When someone receives Christ as Savior, as we've been teaching, it is by the grace of God Almighty. For by grace are you saved through faith, and that not of yourselves. It is the gift of God. A man could not save himself no more than a man could swim across the ocean. He can try, but somewhere along the line he might sink. But because God is able to save unto the uttermost, the invitation is still out. For whosoever shall call upon the name of the Lord shall be saved. So I want you to know that there is a lot of information available through the writings of authors, various professors of theology and biblical truths that are there available on the internet. For all of us, there is a controversy. These are controversial truths. Some would suggest that a man can lose his salvation because he sins against God. Now, I would agree that Christians still sin because none of us are perfect. Amen? We have a sin nature, but when we get saved, we get a new nature. So we are constantly reminded in our lives as we read the Word of God that life is about choices. I can choose to yield my life to the sinful nature, that old nature, or I can choose to yield my life to Jesus Christ and the will of God and the Holy Spirit of God. And when I do that, I feel better about myself. Some would suggest that some people are not saved because they went into a backslidden state. This is where a lot of controversy comes up. So-and-so, my brother's saved, but he's living in a life of drunkenness and alcoholism and debauchery. Is it true that we as Christians can still make choices that our Heavenly Father will not be proud of? If it's true that I'm saved by the grace of God, then it's true that I can make choices after my salvation. Though I may be grieving the Holy Spirit, though I may be quenching the Spirit of God living with me, it's true that I can live a life that exhibits the behavior of a person that probably does not know God. Example A, have you ever cursed since you've been saved? Guilty. Have you ever thought a bad thought in your life? Guilty. So those are some examples. I've said this before that I could leave this pulpit. I pray I'll never do it. I don't believe I'll ever do it. I'm not planning on it. But I could leave this pulpit and go by a liquor store and purchase something that could get me inebriated. I'm not planning on doing it. Would I still be saved? Posing question. Would I still be saved if I did so? According to the testimony of the Word of God, once you come into faith in Jesus Christ, God forgives you of all sin. I may lose the joy of my salvation, but I don't lose the relationship because it's eternal. Now, there are many also that believe that someone can lose their salvation. And by the way, there is still hope for our loved ones that have professed to know Christ. Maybe they're not living the way they should. And I would suggest to you that they're not happy, that they're grieving the Spirit of God. I have recently talked to a man who has strayed away from God, but now he has renewed belief in the Lord and the Word of God, and his life is beaming, and he's concerned about the fact that he don't want to miss out on any eternal rewards because he recognizes what the Word of God says.
There are some that will suggest that some people are not saved because they don't go to a particular, let's say, church, Baptist church. Now, in the Word of God, we are told that believers met everywhere, right? In synagogues, on the seashore, in people's homes. A building is not the church. The church are those that have been born again, that have been saved by the wonderful grace of God. Example A, I have 5 children. My children don't live in my household like they used to. Thank God they've grown up to some degree physically, and they are doing whatever they're doing tonight. But they're still my children. When God births a individual into his family, they can go various directions, and they may not geographically and be sitting in a church. It's better if they're growing in grace and obeying the scriptures like Hebrews 10:25. But because you don't see them inside a church house does not mean they're not born again. They're not saved. And those are just a few. There are many ideas. They take Hebrews chapter 6 out of context. They take the fact that, listen, if you're not showing enough good works, maybe you're not born again, you're not saved, and no one can do enough good. Who has the list on the to-do good list of works we should do? But if we yield ourselves to the Word of God and yield ourselves to the Holy Spirit of God, it won't surprise me that God will lead you to be the light and the salt and to do the many wonderful things that we can do. Yesterday at the reception, I told Betty that I just saw all the work of the people that labored behind the scenes. It looked so beautiful, the layout, and the food that was eaten. It was just delicious. And I just thought, somebody had to do all that work, right? Somebody had to labor behind the scenes. And when it comes to salvation, many prayers have gone out, many invitations have been said, and good deeds have been done in the body of Christ in the effort and the hopes and the prayer that one person, perhaps a mother, a dad, a brother or a sister, might come to faith and trust in Jesus Christ. And so when I think about what we're going to study tonight, we're going to just give you the introduction. Next Sunday, Lord willing, we're going to give you more biblical truths on this subject. But let's begin in verse 37 through verse 40. I said I will park at these verses because there's some doctrinal issues that I think we need to go back and visit. Beginning with verse 37 of John 6, all that the Father giveth to me shall come to me, and him that cometh to me I will in no wise cast out. For I came down from heaven not to do my own will, but the will of him that sent me. And this is the will, this is the Father's will which sent me, that of all which he hath given me, I shall lose nothing, but shall raise it up again the last day. And this is the will of him that sent me, that everyone which seeth the Son and believeth on him may have everlasting life, and I will raise him up at the last day. Lord, we do thank you for your word. We thank you for the promises that you've made. We thank you that you're faithful and true. Now we ask that you will use your word once again to help us understand how marvelous and how great your salvation is, and how dear we can trust you and believe you continually. Now I pray that you'll use your word to encourage us and to help us continue to trust you for greater things, and we'll thank you for what you do. In Jesus' name we pray. Amen. I have 3 thoughts taken from the verses that we want to share tonight. Can a Christian lose their salvation? Salvation is a gift from God. Salvation means to be delivered from. We are delivered from the wrath to come. Do you understand that every person you meet is going to face the Creator God one day on Judgment Day? And if they're not saved, they will face God Almighty. And as the scripture tells us, since they didn't put their faith and trust in Jesus while they had time, they will be cast into an everlasting fire.
Now that's a warning to all of us. We are like firemen, that somebody's house is on fire spiritually. We need to take the good news and try to share it with them before it's eternally too late. But we that are saved, as John records for us, we pass from death unto life. Now the Spirit of God lives within the sight of us, and we shall never thirst, we shall never hunger. In other words, God is able to quench that innermost soul, that desire that you have, that thing that you thought maybe you were missing. God is able to satisfy that longing. Notice three thoughts why you cannot lose your salvation. First of all, look at verse 37. Because he has promised he will not cast you out. He has promised he will not cast you out. All that the Father giveth me, this is Jesus speaking, shall come to me, and him that cometh to me, I will in no wise cast out. The word cast out means to throw, to put out. It means to banish. It means to reject. Once you are in the family of God, there is no casting out of the family of God. And all we can say is, amen, praise the Lord, glory to God. When you come to Jesus, he doesn't give you temporary life. And isn't it interesting if we could simply read the words of Jesus, if you sin, you lose your salvation, or you lose the forgiveness. That would have been clear. That would be clearly understood. But over and over again, the idea that if you believe in him, you have everlasting life. You did nothing to earn it. Like the other day when we came to the services here, and I would say one of the weaknesses that I've had in my life is chocolate. Chocolate and chips, right? And so when our dear sister Karina was passing out the gifts that day, I was standing here in the pulpit area, and she came to me and she handed me the gift box of chocolate. And you see, Brother Byron, did you have to vacuum her carpet at her house? Did you have to shine her windows in her home? No. Simply received it. A picture of salvation. The wages of sin is death, but the gift of God is eternal life through Jesus Christ, our Lord. There are many people that struggle with this. Some have actually been disciplined. I think biblical church discipline is scriptural, something that we practiced over the years. And people have lost membership. You may lose membership, but you will not lose salvation if you are born again. I want to bring a biblical example of this. Look in John chapter number 9. This will be a current day attendant of church for this man. John chapter number 9, verse 22. This is about the man who was blind and from his birth, and now he receives sight because of Jesus. Verse 22 of John chapter number 9. These words spake his parents because they feared the Jews, for the Jews had agreed already that if any man did confess that he was the Christ, referring to Jesus, Christ means Messiah, anointed one, he should be put out of the synagogue. In our current day vernacular, if you believe on Jesus, you should be put out of the church. It's about works doctrine for them. Therefore said his parents, he is of age, ask him. Then again called they the man that was blind and said unto him, give God the praise. We know that this man is a sinner. They still call Jesus a sinner and other things. He answered and said, whether it be a sinner or no, I know not. One thing I know, that whereas I was blind, now I see. Let me pause right there. When you got saved, maybe you said with your own words, now I see. Now I see it's not joining the church. Now I see that my salvation is not based upon how I live or whether I attend the church. But our salvation is based on Jesus and him alone. Verse 26, then said they to him again, What did he to thee? How opened he thine eyes? And he rehearses. And he answered and said, I told you already, and you did not hear. Wherefore will you hear that again? And will ye also be his disciples? Then they reviled him
and said, thou art his disciple, and we are Moses' disciples. Oh yeah? We know that Moses spake unto Moses, for we know that God spake unto Moses, as for this fellow, we know not from whence he is. The man answered and said unto them, why, herein is a marvelous thing that you know not from whence he is, and yet he hath opened my eyes. Now we know that God heareth not sinners, but if any man be a worshipper of God and doeth his will, him he heareth. Since the world began, was it not heard that if any man opened the eyes of one that was born blind, if this man were not of God, he could do nothing? They answered and said unto him, was thou altogether born in sins? Dost thou teach us? And they, what? Cast him out. The reason I'm bringing that is because here on earth, many professing Christians have dealt with issues within a body of church, body of believers. Maybe they were doing drugs and alcohol and brotherly kindness. Maybe the leadership or maybe some brothers in the church said, brother so-and-so is continuing to drink publicly and he doesn't want to repent of their sins. And the Bible tells us to confront our brother in love and admonish him and restore that brother. That's the ultimate goal. But there will come a time when church discipline may be executed or put in place. In this case, they didn't want anything to do with Jesus. The man gets kicked out of the synagogue that he attended for having faith and trust in Jesus. We, as believers, will never be cast out of the family of God. We might experience ups and downs in churches we attend, but we cannot lose our salvation. In John chapter number 10, verse 27, Jesus comparing to us like sheep. My sheep hear my voice, and I know them, and they follow me, and I give unto them eternal life, and they shall never perish, neither shall any man pluck them out of my Father's hand. So our Lord Jesus is telling us, reassuring us, there ain't nobody, no man can pluck you out of his hands. You are in the hands of God as a child of God. Isn't that comforting? Isn't that wonderful? That not even the devil himself, though he is up to his dirty schemes, not even sinful man can pluck me out of my Father's hands. In 2 Corinthians, we're reminded that the God of this world had blinded the minds of them that believe not, lest the glorious gospel, which is the image of God, should shine upon their own hearts. Now, looking at the Word of God, we do know this, that there are a lot of people out there that say this to believers, because we're not perfect. They say things like this, well, I saw so-and-so smoking cigarettes. Okay, let's take that example. Back in the early part of our country, many professing Christians were smokers, smokers of tobacco. It's not a good example. You know, some have suggested, will smoking send you to hell? No, but it'll make you smell like you've been there maybe, right? But what should we say to those that say and accuse us of sinning? Well, we need to remind them. I may have said something. I may have done something that if they offended you, I apologize. Please forgive me. And there's a time to humble ourselves for our actions. But the truth of the matter is that all Christians still are capable and do sin. So what should we do? 1 John chapter 2, verse 1 and 2 says, my little children, these things write I unto you, that ye sin not. There's the desire of our Heavenly Father. There's the standard, if you please, that if you could live your life since you've been saved without doing it wrong, man, you earn a medal, you earn a trophy. And I hope you show your life has been changed by the power of God. But he goes on to say, and if any man sin, we have an advocate with the Father, Jesus Christ the righteous, and he is the propitiation for our sins, and not for ours only, but also for the sins of the whole world. In John chapter number 1, we are reminded, if we confess our sins to him, he is faithful and just to forgive us of our sin and to cleanse us
from all unrighteousness. Now, I've said this before. I thank God that I'm saved. I thank the Lord for allowing me to hear the gospel. I thank God for the Holy Spirit that convicted me that I was a sinner. I thank God for all the spiritual blessings. But since I've been saved, I have made decisions that were not pleasing unto my Lord. And you say, what did you do? I confess my sin. I acknowledge them to my Heavenly Father. And the Bible says we have an advocate. That's like a mediator. That's a lawyer. And our lawyer intercedes on our behalf for our own benefit and blessing. A lot of Christians will be accused. Listen, I'm sure you get tempted by everything you do in life. But Paul says in 1 Corinthians 10:13, there had no temptation taken you, but such is common to man. But God is faithful, who will not suffer you to be tempted above that ye are able, but will with the temptation also make a way to escape that ye may be able to bear it. One thing I've never seen in the Old Testament, in the ministry of Jesus, I've never seen him kick out someone, cast out someone. I have, however, as we will see further in the end of John chapter number 6, people walking away from Jesus, people turning their back on Jesus. And so what Jesus has for us is eternal. We cannot lose our salvation because Jesus will not cast you out. Secondly, because Jesus will not lose a soul that has come to faith in him. Look at verse 39. And this is the Father's will which sent me, that of all which he hath given me, I should lose nothing. Underscore the word, I should lose nothing. When you do a word study on this word, lose nothing, it means to destroy fully. One man named Albert Barnes stated that the Christian will die. His body will return to corruption, yet he will not be destroyed. The Redeemer will watch over him and through his grave and keep him to the resurrection of the just. Now, this is encouraging to me because when I think about it, unless the rapture happens, when people die, they are either buried traditionally, that is, they may be put 6 foot under, and their body will go in the grave. The body will decompose. We all understand that, right? Our body will turn into dust. Some people will have their body frozen. They'll have a special arrangement for their body to be placed in some cooler somewhere. Scary thought while people are working on science and all kind of ideas. Can you imagine yourself coming out, you know, having to live and know if they couldn't change all the wrinkles and things and all the deformities? But you could live, right? It could be like monsters on planet Earth. And that's a scary thing to anticipate. But there are some people that have their bodies frozen. But there's another group, and that is a group that many today are having their bodies cremated. Loved ones don't want to have to go through all the things. And so they're honoring the parents' wishes, perhaps. Or maybe the individuals chose to do this. Or maybe they didn't know what to do. And so they have their bodies cremated. And what that does, it causes the body to be burnt to the point that it's basically ashes. And ashes are put in a urn somewhere, a container, and a lot of people hold on to that ashes in their home, and they acknowledge that. But when you die, and when I die, where does the soul go? Does the soul stay in the grave? This is what Jesus is talking about, that he will not lose anything. Whoever you are, your body may decompose, but God has not forsaken you. The real you, the real will be reconciled with God. How does he do that? Well, over in 1 Corinthians chapter 15, turn there for a moment, and we won't spend a lot of time here, but the Apostle Paul reminds us that there will be a resurrection, and God is not going to lose any one of us. That is, he's not going to destroy us, including our soul. There is someone that we should fear, someone that we should be concerned about destroying us, and that's God himself.
But I love what 1 Corinthians 15, beginning with verse 51, this is often read at a funeral. Behold, I show you a mystery. We shall not all sleep. That's another word to die. But we shall be changed in a moment, in the twinkling of an eye. At the last trump, the trumpet shall sound, and the dead in Christ shall be raised incorruptible. And we shall be changed. For this corruptible must put on

immortality, then shall be brought to pass the saying that is written, death is swallowed up in victory. O death, where is thy sting? O grave, where is thy victory? And the reason I'm bringing this passage up is because those that have already died in the Lord, those that are in the grave, their body is corrupting. Their body has decayed. But for the believer, it's not the end of life. It's not the end of a story. When someone died, it's not the end of life. In Acts chapter number 1, we are told after our Lord was here on the earth, and after he went to the cross of Calvary and shed his blood to pay for sins and was buried and rose again, he appeared to the believers at that time. In Acts 1 verse 4 says, and being assembled together with them, commanded them which they should not depart from Jerusalem, but wait for the promise of the Father, which saith he, ye have heard of me, of John truly baptized with water, but ye shall be baptized with the Holy Ghost not many days hence. When therefore they were come together to ask of him, saying, Lord, wilt thou at this time restore again the kingdom of Israel? And he said unto them, it is not for you to know the times of the season, which the Father had put in his own power, but you shall receive power after that the Holy Ghost has come upon you. You shall be witnesses unto me both in Jerusalem and Judea and in Samaria and unto the uttermost part of the earth. And when he had spoken these things, while they beheld, he was taken up, and a cloud received him out of their sight. Now the reason I'm bringing this up to you is because after Jesus Christ was crucified, they took his body off that cross and laid him in a tomb, right? They laid him in a cave. And up from the grave he arose. Jesus is the example. And in the fact that he has all power, if he could conquer death and the grave, can we trust him that he should lose nothing? And I submit to you, we can. Luke chapter number 9, verse 56 says, for the Son of Man has not come to destroy men's lives, but to save them. And he went to another village. There's another flip side to this coin, and that is a religion that does not honor and line up with the principles of the Word of God. And you might say that Satan is the mastermind religious leader of all time. Jesus said this concerning the devil, and he said in John 10:10, the thief cometh not but for to steal and to kill and to destroy. I am come that they might have life and that they might have it more abundantly. Pray tell me, according to the Bible, when someone dies without knowing Jesus as Savior, what happens to them? Well, the same thing that happens to everybody in this way. Their body goes in the grave unless they go by way of being frozen or being burned in their ashes. But ultimately, what happens to their soul? They will face God at judgment. They will be held accountable because they rejected the Son of God. Not we. We that are saved have passed from death into life, and the Lord will lose nobody. He will not destroy you to an everlasting fire. In 2 Thessalonians, concerning the unbeliever, then shall that wicked be revealed, speaking of the devil, whom the Lord shall consume with the spirit of his mouth and shall destroy with the brightness of his coming. I had an interesting conversation with our guest today. And this man was raised in Hopi, Arizona, and part Hopi and part Navajo. He was telling me a lot of stories about what the traditional people and the superstition of what they believe. And I said, you know, being superstitious is just like being shackled. You live in fear all the time. You're worried about a cat, the dog. You're worried about food, et cetera, et cetera. And he began to share with me how on First Mason, some of the belief systems that the devil lives under there. And I said, you know what? One of the things that sure has helped me as a believer is to recognize the only person that I really need to fear in life
is not man or not things that man can conjure up, but it's our Creator God. Jesus said,

0: us in Matthew 10:28, and fear not them which kill the body, but are not able to kill the what? The soul. But rather fear him which is able to destroy both soul and body in hell. I have some real good news for you, because you're saved. Your body may be corrupted, but your soul is saved. And one day God is going to change that in the resurrection of the just and unjust. And your body will be raised into immortality. And God is going to do a wonderful, wonderful work. And God is going to keep his word. And he will lose nothing. He will destroy nothing. You will be saved. So looking at the word of God, I can be assured that I won't lose my salvation, because Jesus won't cast me out. Lastly, look back to John chapter number 6, verse 39. Here's the third reason I want to submit to you tonight from our text. That you cannot lose your salvation because he has promised that he will raise you up. This is mentioned two times. In verse 39, he said, but should raise it up, referring to you, and again at the last day. Verse 40, and this is the will of him which that sent me, that everyone which seeth the Son and believeth on him may have everlasting life, and I will raise him up at the last day. Now, it sounds like a fiction, sounds like a fairy tale to some degree, because none of us have seen it. But if you were there during the time of Christ, if you were to look on the hill of Golgotha, the place of the skull, you would have saw our Lord Jesus alongside two thieves. And when he gave those final words, Father, forgive them, for they know not what they do. And he gave up the ghost. He died. We would have saw that it was a very dark day. And we would have observed from a distance two men, Joseph of Arimathea and Nicodemus, get in that body, plus the women that followed later on, and they would have taken his body to the grave. Then if we were like the disciples, we would have seen the Lord Jesus and the apostles as they met secretly for fear of the Jews. And after his resurrection, he appeared unto them and even challenged the believers to put their hand in his side. And when they recognized and believed that it was him, they worshiped the Savior. How could Jesus come out of that grave? Because he has more power than you and I are willing to believe he has. He has the power to not only save your soul, but he has the power to raise you bodily. You believe that? You believe that every grave will experience a resurrection of the dead? You witness it through the person of Jesus. In the word of God, we are told in 2 Corinthians 4:14, knowing that he which raised up the Lord Jesus shall raise us up also by Jesus and shall present us with you. I'm encouraged by that, because the truth of the matter is I'm not looking necessarily to die, though it may happen. And I have no promise of another 24 hours. And as we said many times, I'm not looking for the undertaker, I'm looking for the upper taker. Amen. Paul mentions this in 1 Thessalonians 4, verse 15 through 18. For this we say unto you, by the word of the Lord, that we which are alive and remain unto the coming of our Lord shall not prevent them which are asleep, that is, those that are dead. For the Lord himself shall descend from heaven with a shout and with the voice of the archangel and with the trumpet of God, and the dead in Christ shall rise first. Then we which are alive and remain shall be caught up together with them in the clouds to meet the Lord in the air. And so shall we ever be with the Lord. Wherefore, comfort one another with these words. There will come a time of the resurrection of the dead. We studied this back in John chapter number 5. But two times here, Jesus speaks that all bodies will be raised. He will lose none of his. In John chapter 5, verse 24, Jesus reminds us, verily, verily, I say unto you, he that heareth my word and believeth on him that sent me hath everlasting life and shall not come into condemnation, but is passed from death unto life. Verily, verily, I say unto you, the hour is coming and now is when the dead shall hear the voice of the Son of God, and they that hear shall live. For as the Father hath in himself life in himself, so he hath given to the Son to have life in himself, and hath given him authority to execute judgment also, because he is the Son of Man. Marvel not at this, for the hour is coming, in which all that in the grave shall hear his voice, and shall come forth. They that have done good unto the resurrection of life, and they that have done evil unto the resurrection of damnation. So let's review in closing. As the Word of God is taught tonight, and there are many other reasons and arguments, and we're going to try to get into that next Sunday night, okay? Outside of John chapter number 6. But looking at the text here, three reasons why you cannot lose your salvation. Because Jesus will not cast you out. You're part of his family forever. Secondly, because Jesus will lose nothing. You are going to be changed miraculously, and God is not going to destroy your body, and you receive a glorified body one day. And thirdly, because Jesus will raise you up. I thought of this many times. I thought of many people that have been in different wars. And as I look in the book of Revelation, you can not only but think there could be total annihilation of islands because of atomic nuclear wars going on. And I understand even this past week that hearts were getting a little anxious and minds were getting anxious because of what was happening in Ukraine. But this should not surprise us as we look into the Word of God preceding the coming of our Lord. It's not going to get better. It's going to get what? It's going to get worse. And there'll be signs and wonders which all people here on planet Earth will face. But one thing is for sure, and we don't know when that will be. The Lord will come back after 7 years of tribulation. But here's the thing that I want to close with. You can be rest assured. You can have blessed assurance, as we have seen, that if you have placed your faith and trust in Jesus, your soul is eternally secure in him. Now, church membership, that's questionable. Like the man in the synagogue, people have experienced different problems. Your lifestyle, unless you're Jesus, I suspect you and I are not perfect. We are saved by the grace of God, right? But I can believe Jesus, and I can thank him that he will not cast me out. All that the Father giveth to me shall come to me, and him that cometh to me, I am no not wise cast out. He will not destroy, he will not lose anyone, and that one day he will raise your body. If you should pass off the scene and somewhere to lay you and bury you, there will come a time that God, through his infinite power, will raise you to a body that's immortal, incorruptible. I like to think of the body that we'll have like Jesus. In heaven, we'll still get to eat, amen? A body that will never get tired. Think about it. A body that will never grow old. And we can all say hallelujah to that. Amen. And thank God for the promises of our Lord. And I thank him for his truth tonight. Let's pray. Father, we thank you for eternal, everlasting life that you promised for us. Thank you that you made provision should we fall, stumble, sin, disobey you, that you have an advocate, that we can seek restoration, fellowship with you. Thank you that a just man falls 7 times, and Lord, you are able to raise him up again. Thank you for these precious promises. Now, God, we ask that you use this truth to continue to encourage us and remind us of your wonderful salvation. And Lord, if there's anyone here listening who has yet to receive you, put their trust in you, may they do so tonight, before it's eternally too late. And we'll thank you for that. Amen.
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3: Yate da, ade, ade huis ago, leisinus agi, digine yore in a carnajos, baco cada, deni ca, aco aim, ben nace, nihil da hujon, hujon ul yei nihi chadadeis bingo. 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Out on his pechos and all this. I could say that ah, haida, Jonah hit the net. 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Be de schlees, who's young will ye be had a day speed. 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Nadi Kidigi. Banda deed in by yet a deal tip. Did you make it out all there? You saw cut ashore the
4: Hello, friend. This is Pastor Jerry Ross. Welcome to the Blessed Hope broadcast.

We've given you some background on Satan as we are concluding our study of the 13 most notorious villains of the Bible. And by the way, he's the worst. He's the worst. I want to give you some things to contemplate today. Why Satan should never be followed or believed. I'm going to give you reasons why Satan should never be followed or believed. Number one, Satan is a deceiver. We've already seen how Satan deceived Eve into disobeying God. He's the master of deception. He told her that she could be her own little G-God, that she could decide what was good and what was evil. Folks, that's a lie that Americans are still buying into, and sadly, even some American Christians. Every person who is in hell is there because of the deception of Satan. Never underestimate his power of deception. Revelation 20, verse 10, and the devil that deceived them were cast into the lake of fire and brimstone, where the beast and the false prophet are, and shall be tormented day and night forever and ever. Our other 12 notorious villains were deceived by Satan into believing a faulty philosophy that cost them both here and in eternity. Satan deceived Cain into believing that the shed blood should not be necessary in his sacrifice to God. Satan deceived Lot into believing that separation from the world is not necessary. Satan deceived Pharaoh into believing he could win a war of wills with Almighty God. Satan deceived Korah into rebelling against God-ordained authority. Satan deceived Balaam into choosing his earthly treasures over heavenly rewards. Satan deceived Achan with covetousness. Satan deceived Sanballat and Tobiah into thinking they could stop the work of God. Satan deceived Haman into believing he could destroy God's chosen people. Satan deceived Ahab and Jezebel into believing that they would never have to reap their evil that they sowed. Satan deceived the Herods into believing their hatred of God would not bring generational consequences. Satan deceived Judas into betraying the Son of God for a handful of silver. And Satan deceived Diotrephes into demanding the preeminence in the church that should only belong to Almighty God. Behind every faulty philosophy, there's a deceiver, there's a liar whispering in somebody's ear. Number one, Satan is a deceiver. Number two, he's a liar. Not only is he a liar, the Bible says that he is the father of all lies. Jesus said this in John chapter 8, verse 44, "Ye are of your father the devil, and the lust of your father ye will do. He was a murderer from the beginning, and abode not in the truth, because there is no truth in him. When he speaketh a lie, he speaketh of his own, for he is a liar and the father of it." One of the quickest ways to open yourself up to satanic influence, young people, I hope you're listening to me, is to get in the habit of lying. Satan is the father of all lies. He will tell you what you want to hear, not what you need to hear. Jesus is the way, the truth, and the life. Now think about that. If you follow Jesus, then you're going to be following the truth. If you follow the devil, then you're going to be following a liar. If you begin to believe his lies, listen to his lies, repeat his lies, then you'll begin to live a lie. And you'll soon be given over to satanic control. Until tomorrow, let's continue to look for that blessed hope and the glorious appearing of the great God and our Savior, Jesus Christ.

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1: 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Whoso loveth instruction loveth knowledge, but he that hateth reproof is brutish. A good man obtaineth favor of the Lord, but a man of wicked devices will he condemn. A man shall not be established by wickedness, but the root of the righteous shall not be moved. A virtuous woman is a crown to her husband, but she that maketh ashamed is as rottenness in his bones. The thoughts of the righteous are right, but the counsels of the wicked are deceit. The words of the wicked are to lie in wait for blood, but the mouth of the upright shall deliver them. The wicked are overthrown and are not, but the house of the righteous shall stand. A man shall be commended according to his wisdom, but he that is of a perverse heart shall be despised. He that is despised and hath a servant is better than he that honoreth himself and lacketh bread. A righteous man regardeth the life of his beast, but the tender mercies of the wicked are cruel. He that tilleth his land shall be satisfied with bread, but he that followeth vain persons is void of understanding. The wicked desireth the net of evil men, but the root of the righteous yieldeth fruit. The wicked is snared by the transgression of his lips, but the just shall come out of trouble. A man shall be satisfied with good by the fruit of his mouth, and the recompense of a man's hands shall be rendered unto him. The way of a fool is right in his own eyes, but he that hearkeneth unto counsel is wise. A fool's wrath is presently known, but a prudent man covereth shame. He that speaketh truth showeth forth righteousness, but a false witness deceit. There is that speaketh like the piercings of a sword, but the tongue of the wise is health. The lip of truth shall be established forever, but a lying tongue is but for a moment. Deceit is in the heart of them that imagine evil, but to the counselors of peace is joy. There shall no evil happen to the just, but the wicked shall be filled with mischief. Lying lips are abomination to the Lord, but they that deal truly are his delight. A prudent man concealeth knowledge, but the heart of fools proclaimeth foolishness. The hand of the diligent shall bear rule, but the slothful shall be under tribute. Heaviness in the heart of man maketh it stoop, but a good word maketh it glad. The righteous is more excellent than his neighbor, but the way of the wicked seduceth them. The slothful man roasteth not that which he took in hunting, but the substance of a diligent man is precious. In the way of righteousness is life, and in the pathway thereof there is no death. We trust that the power of God's Word on today's edition of Light for Your Pathway was a blessing. Tune in again to Light for Your Pathway.

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0: This is the More Sure Word Broadcast, a biblical preaching outreach of Pastor Brent Logan from the Sweet Springs Baptist Church in Ardmore, Alabama. We are so glad you've joined us today. And now, let's listen in from the pulpit of Pastor Logan.
1: Matthew 22, verse 23, the Bible says, "The same day came to him the Sadducees, which say that there is no resurrection, and asked him, saying, Master, Moses said, if a man die having no children, his brother shall marry his wife and raise up seed unto his brother." Can I just say I'm glad I live in the New Testament? If for no other reason to be a dispensationalist, you just read a verse. I couldn't help but say that. I'm sorry. Verse 25. "Now there were with us seven brethren." Now I believe that's a lie. This has never happened and it never will happen. Bunch of liars. They're telling it like it just happened yesterday. "Now there were with us seven brethren, and the first, when he had married a wife, deceased, and having no issue, left his wife unto his brother. Likewise the second also, and the third unto the seventh." I think if I was that fifth guy, I'd say, "I don't think I want to do this." Verse 27, "And last of all, the woman died also. Therefore, in the resurrection, whose wife shall she be of the seven? For they all had her." Jesus answered and said unto them, "Ye do err, not knowing the scriptures nor the power of God. For in the resurrection, they neither marry nor are given in marriage, but are as the angels of God in heaven. But as touching the resurrection of the dead, have ye not read that which was spoken unto you by God, saying, I am the God of Abraham and the God of Isaac and the God of Jacob. God is not the God of the dead, but of the living. And when the multitude heard this, they were astonished at his doctrine." Verse number 23, the Bible begins, "The same day." This is the same day that the disciples of the Pharisees with the Herodians that we just preached about this morning came to him. And here are more, these are the skeptics that have come now, the Sadducees. They never give up. The same day. You know, the Lord never has any rest. Have you ever felt like you just get bombarded one after the other and it just never slacks up? Well, join the crowd. That's Jesus. That's Jesus' life. He can't get through one conversation and he gets run over by another group of people wanting to trap him or say something to him. This is actually the third group of people that have come to him questioning him. If you recall in chapter 21, the first group of people, if you turn over there, we won't go through it, but just want to point it out to you. Chapter 21, verse 23, where the Bible says, "And when he was come to the temple, the chief priests and the elders of the people came unto him as he was teaching and said, by what authority doest thou these things? Who gave thee this authority?" The first group of people that approached Jesus Christ when he comes into the temple this last week of his life are the chief priests and the elders, the people in charge, and their question is a question of authority. The Herodians have come, as we saw this morning in verse 15, and the disciples of the Pharisees to have a question about tribute. In verse number 23, a totally different group of people come. These are Sadducees. They don't get along with the others. but they're all on the same page and not wanting Jesus Christ. Isn't that amazing? It's like Herod and Pilate. They weren't friends, but they became friends over getting rid of Jesus. And the Sadducees, they are totally at odds with the Pharisees. They fight. They disagree about everything, every point of doctrine. But they are together in this matter to try to undo the ministry of our Lord. And their question is about the resurrection. Now, the last group is going to be in verse 35. And we'll get to that when we get to that text. But the Sadducees are a strange or different group of people. There's a little kid song that says, I don't want to be a sad, you see. But no, the Sadducees were a Judaistic group. The Pharisees really looked at them as a cult. They did not believe in anything supernatural. They were religious, but they didn't believe in anything supernatural. Didn't believe in the miracles of the Bible. They did not believe angels existed. They did not believe in a resurrection as they're coming to the Lord and asking him this question. They do not believe in the inerrancy and the literalness of the Bible. You say, well, why would anybody even be religious and not believe that? Well, just ask your average ordinary person that goes to church. Or the average ordinary person that says they believe in God, but they don't believe in the miracles of the Bible. Or they believe in religion, but they do not literally believe in the literal resurrection of the body. They don't believe in the literal days of creation. They don't believe that the Bible is literally the Word of God. That's the Sadducees. They would be the modern day liberal or just the modernist, you know. That just says, you know, we're in this about how we can have our lives to be better. And the resurrection is just sort of the rebirth of the good ideas of we acknowledge there's a God, but it's not like the God that's in this book. That's the Sadducees. And so the Bible says that they come to him. And the Bible says in verse 23, the Sadducees which say there is no resurrection and ask him saying, Master, you know, they ask him a question about something they don't believe in. Well, what's the point of that? You know, a lot of people ask questions about things they don't believe in just to argue about something. That's not a good exercise. If you don't believe in it, you really don't want to know the answer because you don't even believe that's going to happen. I'm amazed that's why a lot of people do. They just want to argue. They just want to get their point of view across or trap somebody in what they believe. So they're asking him something about which they do not even believe. But you know what's strange about not believing in the resurrection? No wonder they hated Jesus Christ because he's raising people from the dead. You know, there's nothing like the power of God to put a cult out of business. I would say during the days of Jesus Christ, a lot of people didn't go to the Sadducees church. I mean, it's hard. Somebody had been dead 3 days and Jesus raised from the dead. It would really be hard to have a church that says we don't believe in resurrections when they're happening. And they're not isolated events. So the Sadducees are having a hard time. Jesus is going to put their church out of business. By the way, I think the modernist and liberal churches ought to be put out of business. But the power of God can do that. And so the Lord has made it really hard for these people to continue in any manner of success with their religion because he's proving the power of God. He's proving the literalness of the Bible and proving the literalness of the resurrection as people are being raised from the dead. The Bible says in verse 23 about these Sadducees, they say there is no resurrection. And what I want to tell you is what Paul tells us in 1 Corinthians 15, if there is no resurrection, then we're of all men most miserable. If there is nothing after this, this is all a joke. And the Sadducees don't believe in the resurrection. A lot of people today don't believe in the resurrection. They think, well, if I cremate a body and throw it somewhere in the ocean or in outer space, then God can't resurrect my body. And that just proves that the resurrection is not true, because my ashes are floating out into the ocean somewhere. I'll say this, if there is no resurrection, that means everything ends in the dirt. And what's the point? What's really the point? And Jesus plainly declares the resurrection, so I'm going to believe what he says. And there has to be something more than what we just see. There has to be a hope after death, or there's no reason to live. But I will say this about the resurrection. You know, a lot of times we think about the resurrection in light of our loved ones. And the resurrection is much bigger than that. And it takes a lot of faith. I'll give the Sadducees this. It takes a whole lot of faith to believe in the resurrection as the Bible talks about it. It takes a lot of faith. Because when we many times think about the resurrection, we think of that loved one that's been embalmed and put in a casket, lowered down the ground, and we think about, okay, one day they're gonna come up from the dead. But, you know, the resurrection is just not about our loved ones that have died in the last 25 years. The resurrection is about people that have lived thousands of years ago. The truth of the resurrection is that every human being is going to take part in either the resurrection of life or the resurrection of damnation. Do you know how hard it is to believe in something like that? I mean, it takes about 100 years for a body, a corpse, to disintegrate. What happens to a body in 1,000 years? What happens to a body in 4,000 years? And how in the world is God going to get all that together? And how can that take place? Resurrection is more about than just the graveyard that you see in town. It's about every person that's ever lived on the face of the earth. God says everybody is getting up one day and going to stand before God. Now, how is that going to happen? When the bones aren't there anymore. And the bodies aren't there anymore. It has to be such a miraculous event. It's hard for our finite minds to even understand it. God in the resurrection is not just raising bones. He's raising people that don't have any bones anymore. Not to speak of those that were burned up and their bodies were gone. Or what about were consumed by animals or an atomic blast? Have you thought about the intricacy of what it means for God to raise all of the dead? And therefore, people have said, well, that's just an impossibility. And so, really, all it is annihilation, and we don't even believe in a resurrection. We believe in the mortality of the soul, or the soul can die just like the body can die, and that's you're done with, and that's it. Life is just what you live, and then it stops. And Jesus said, you know what? You don't know the power of God. To believe in a resurrection, you know, it's terribly hard to believe in a resurrection of all people, but it's not hard to believe in a resurrection if you believe in the power of God.
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Have you ever tried to talk God out of something? Maybe he's given you something to do that you think is impossible. In your mind, you list out all the reasons it can't be done and why someone else should do it instead. Welcome to Through the Bible. If you can relate to that situation, then you'll identify with Moses. God told him to lead his people out of Egypt and out of slavery, and all Moses had was objections. And we'll hear these and maybe learn something about our own impossible tasks.

0: Asks as we study Exodus chapter 4 together. So welcome aboard the Bible bus, find a good seat, and open your Bible, and I'll kick things off with this letter from a fellow listener named Bruce. He writes this: I've been an utter failure at reading through the Bible in 1 year. I've tried and failed many times, but when I started riding the Bible bus at the Hebrew stop, back just before COVID, all things changed. Dr. McGee helped me read through to Revelation in 5 years, so I kept writing and reading Genesis, Matthew, Exodus, all the way to Revelation again. What a wonderful book the Lord has given us. I'm still writing and reading because it is a living book, and I learn more each time I read it. Dr. McGee has encouraged me to read the Word for myself, and he helped me understand what I was reading. Well, Bruce, it's so great to hear from you, and I'll keep saving you a seat. And then here's a quick note. This is from Charles and Carolyn. They share this. This is our third trip, and each time the windows on the Bible bus seem to get bigger. As with any journey through the Word, if you sit on the other side, you discover something new. And what about you? Whether it's maybe your first trip, your fifth, your tenth trip going through the Bible with us, what new things is God teaching you? You know, we'd love to hear about it. Send us a note in the feedback section of our app or email us at BibleBus@ttb.org or write to Box 7100, Pasadena, California, 91109. In Canada, Box 25325, London, Ontario, N6C, 6B1. Let's pray. Father, thank you for your Word that's always living. Thank you that no matter how many times we come to it, you continue to open our eyes and teach us more about who you are. Lord, give us hearts that are eager to listen and ready to follow you. In Jesus' name, amen. Turn to Exodus 4 as we go through the Bible with Dr. J. Vernon McGee.
1: Now God has called Moses to go and deliver the children of Israel out of Egypt. And God has trained him 40 years out on the desert. And at the burning bush, God issued his commission to him. But now this man who was so eager and ran ahead of God before, he's reluctant now to accept the office, and he raises several objections. One objection was he said that he didn't think the people of Israel would receive him. How would he know they'd receive him? And then we find out that he actually has really two more objections, and they're real objections, by the way. As this one is, as far as he's concerned. So God puts into that rod, when it's used according to the will of God, in the hand of a man that's yielded to God, it will become his badge of authority. And I believe that a man today, any man that will take the Word of God and preach it as the Spirit of God leads him, without any bias or prejudice, I'm confident that God will bless that to the hearts of those that hear. Therefore, we saw that that rod could be an instrument of Satan. It could become a serpent. But when Moses would take it, would return and become a rod. You will note also now that God gives him another assurance, and it is an important lesson for him as he assumes this great responsibility. And I'm reading now verse 6. Of the fourth chapter of Exodus. And the Lord said furthermore unto him, Put now thine hand into thy bosom. And he put his hand into his bosom, and when he took it out, behold, his hand was leprous as snow. And he said, Put thine hand into thy bosom again. He put his hand into his bosom again and plucked it out of his bosom. Behold, it was turned again as his other flesh. And it shall come to pass, if they'll not believe thee, neither hearken to the voice of the first sign, that they will believe the voice of the latter sign. The great message that is here, of course, is one that is for Moses in particular. The bosom speaks of his inner life. We would say today, the heart, out of the heart proceed the issues of life. Then this man puts his hand in there. In other words, the hand will do what's in the heart. Now, you see, God, first of all, wanted to get that rod in the hand of a man yielded to him. But he wants that hand now in accord with the heart of the man. The heart must be in this, because ultimately a man will do what's in his heart. That which is in the heart will come out. Out of the heart come the issues of life. The Lord Jesus himself, you remember, made this statement concerning, he says, a good tree brings forth good fruit, and an evil tree brings forth evil fruit. And then he went on to say that it's the heart. That is the place where the issues of life are settled, and that becomes actually all important, by the way. And so we find that he makes that very clear to us today. Let me just read a verse in this connection. The Lord Jesus said in Luke 6:45, a good man out of the good treasure of his heart bringeth forth that which is good. An evil man out of the evil treasure of his heart bringeth forth that which is evil. For out of the abundance of the heart his mouth speaketh. And so now what God is saying to this man Moses, that I want your heart and your hand. And friends, I want to make this very clear. God today is putting it on the same kind of basis. God doesn't want your money, and he doesn't want what you do. He wants you. And if he gets you, then he'll have the rest. And he's saying to Moses, Moses, that hand, you put it in the bosom, it comes out as leprosy. You put it in again, it'll come out clean. Now, out of that heart will come ultimately what you are. In other words, I want that rod in the hand of a man that is yielded to me, and I want that hand to move because his heart is moving the same way, which ultimately means I want his heart yielded to me. That's a great lesson, and it was a lesson for Moses. It'll be for the children of Israel, and it's for us today. Now you read in verse 10, Moses said unto the Lord, O my Lord, I'm not eloquent, neither heretofore nor since thou hast spoken unto thy servant, but I am slow of speech and of a slow tongue. Well, the thing is that Moses puts up another objection. Moses said, I'm not an eloquent speaker. You need an eloquent speaker here. Well, the thing is, again, he's making an excuse. Moses was able, I noticed, to speak when it was time to speak, and he seems to have done a very good job of it. But you notice that now he feels his inadequacy, and that is perfectly all right, but it's also now the time has come for action, and God wants him to move. Notice verse 11, And the Lord said unto him, Who hath made man's mouth? Or who maketh the dumb or deaf or the seeing or the blind? Have not I the Lord? Now therefore go. And I will be with thy mouth and teach thee what thou shalt say. In other words, what he's saying again is, Moses, not only I want that hand, but I want your mouth also. And if I have it, you'll say what I want you to say. And that, again, is very important. Out of the heart proceed the issues of life. And what is in the well of the heart will come up through the bucket of the mouth. You see, God wanted his heart. Then God could have that man speak what he wanted to. But Moses puts this up as an objection. And he said, O my Lord, send, I pray thee, by the hand of him whom thou wilt send. For Moses is trying to get a substitute here. And the anger of the Lord was kindled against Moses. And he said, Is not Aaron the Levite thy brother? I know that he can speak well. And also, behold, he cometh forth to meet thee, and when he seeth thee, he'll be glad in his heart. And thou shalt speak unto him, and put words in his mouth, and I will be with thy mouth and with his mouth, and will teach you what ye shall do. And he shall be thy spokesman unto the people, and he shall be to thee instead of a mouth, and thou shalt be to him instead of God. In other words, this man Aaron, his brother, will be his spokesman, and God will use Aaron. But this was a great mistake of Moses. You see, God didn't want a divided command, and you will find out that it caused problems as they went along through the wilderness. We'll discover that when we get over in the book of Numbers, and we're going to discover that when this man made a golden calf, you'll recall. That was a terrible blunder that this man Aaron made. Now, you see, it came as a result of divided command. God didn't need Aaron. All he needed was Moses. But you see, Moses' reluctance. Now, there are two things here. One is, we need to recognize our weakness. But when God calls us, we ought to move out. This man Moses, you see, is so reluctant, holding back, that God had to put another man with him, and that was not good. And thou shalt take this rod in thine hand, wherewith thou shalt do signs. And Moses went and returned to Jethro, his father-in-law, and said unto him, Let me go, I pray thee, and return unto my brethren, which are in Egypt, and see whether they be yet alive. And Jethro said unto Moses, Go in peace. Moses certainly got along well with his father-in-law. But frankly, we still have the question here about Mrs. Moses, about his wife here. And you'll recall that I said we would return to this subject, and I raised some questions about Moses' home life before. Well, we're going to get a little added detail here. Let me read, beginning verse 19. The Lord said unto Moses in Midian, Go, return into Egypt, for all the men are dead which sought thy life. Now, you see, there is a new Pharaoh in Egypt, the one that actually would have been his father by adoption, is now dead, and so he can return back to the land of Egypt. And Moses took his wife and his sons and set them upon an ass, and he returned to the land of Egypt, and Moses took the rod of God in his hand. And the Lord said unto Moses, When thou goest to return into Egypt, see that thou do all those wonders before Pharaoh, which I have put in thine hand, but I will harden his heart, and he shall not let the people go. Now, God says here he'll harden his heart, and that's always presented a problem. Now, in view of the fact that when we get to the plagues, we come to that again, I trust that you'll permit me to wait until we get there before I go into that, because that does have, I think, a very satisfactory solution. I'm reading at verse 22. And thou shalt say unto Pharaoh, Thus saith the Lord God, Israel is my son, even my firstborn. And I say unto thee, Let my son go, that he may serve me. And if thou refuse to let him go, behold, I'll slay thy son, even thy firstborn. Now, you see how God was lenient with Pharaoh and with the Egyptians. When he went down, he didn't put it on this basis immediately. He told Pharaoh at the very beginning, he said, Either you let my son Israel go, or I'll slay your son. But you see, there were many plagues that came in between. In other words, God gave Pharaoh an opportunity to save his own son, but he didn't avail himself of that. And now I read verse 24, It came to pass, by the way, in the inn, that the Lord met him and sought to kill him. Now, this is a strange verse, but this reveals now the third real big objection, and this is Moses' neglect of the most important rite, which was circumcision, which was the seal of the covenant God had made at the beginning with Abraham, and it was very important. Now, notice this little incident here. Then Zipporah took a sharp stone and cut off the foreskin of her son and cast it at his feet and said, Surely a bloody husband art thou to me. So he let him go. Then she said, A bloody husband thou art because of the circumcision. That's an incident that is very difficult, I grant you, to look at. Now let's come back and look here in these few moments that are left to us at the home life of Moses. I'd like for you to meet now Mr. and Mrs. Moses. We have, first of all, the romance of Moses and this daughter of the priest of Midian. We saw that he had to flee from Egypt. He's a fugitive from Egypt. And he went here to Midian. And the Midianites, remember, were the offspring of Abraham. You see, when Abraham married Keturah, why, Midian was one of the offspring. That means they were monotheistic in their worship. And I believe that Moses was more at home in Midian than he was in Egypt. Because, you see, his mother had trained him in Egypt about their background. And now he meets a people who are monotheistic. That means they worship one God. They were not idolaters. And it was in Asia where he'd gone out in the Sinaitic Peninsula. It was a desert wasteland. Now, this priest of Midian had these seven daughters, and he really had a job on his hands getting rid of them. And Moses and the priest of Midian became very close friends, as we have learned. And here, notice, he just let him go, let him return back to the land of Egypt. In other words, he didn't attempt to hinder him in any way. Now, the one that he had married was Zipporah, that is, the daughter of the priest of Midian that Moses had married. Her name was Zipporah, and that sounds like a modern gadget to take the place of buttons, by the way. Actually, as we've said before, it means sparrow, or really birdie, a little bird, birdie. May I say to you that here you have the first lady bird, and this was the wife of Moses. The word, though, means a little birdie, not an old bird or an old crow or something like that. The same thing's true. You call a little girl, you call her a kitten. When she gets old, you better not call her an old cat. You'll be in trouble. And I think Zipporah must have been her father's favorite with this name. He called her Birdie. It was a pet name. Now, God bless this home of Moses at the beginning. The boy that was born there was Gershom, the firstborn. And that means a stranger. Moses was a stranger in that land. And now he has a home there. And Moses gets a bride while rejected by his brethren. And Christ got a bride, or he's getting a bride while being rejected by the world. We saw the same thing was true of Joseph. You see, these are glorious portraits we have in the Word of God. Now, if this were the entire record, well, I'd have to conclude that everything was proceeding nicely in the home of Moses. But now will you notice that I've just read to you the redemption and regeneration of Zipporah. God called Moses at the burning bush, and so now he must return to Egypt. Pharaoh's dead. Moses starts his journey to Egypt. And then this strange thing, God attempted to kill him. Why? Well, circumcision was the badge and the seal of the covenant with Abraham, and it was to teach them they would have no confidence in the flesh. The flesh should be cut away. Their confidence is to be in God. And that was the thing that was true of Abraham. Abraham believed God, and it was counted to him for righteousness. And we find Isaac and Jacob had followed along in the same way and the same ritual. Circumcision was the badge of it. And so it was an act of faith for them to perform that rite. And we're told today, to as many as received him, to them gave he the right to become sons of God. That was the evidence that they were sons of Abraham. That's an evidence of their faith. Now, apparently, Zipporah had resisted this ordinance. Moses had neglected this rite. Perhaps he forgot it, didn't think it was important, did not want to precipitate a marital rift. After all, Zipporah didn't want it done. Zipporah's monotheistic, but she thought probably this was a foolish and bloody thing to do. In fact, she says that here. She's not atheistic. She's just resisting the ordinance of God. And Moses didn't make an issue of it. Moses could stand up against Pharaoh, but he couldn't stand up against his wife. Moses could oppose Israel when they were wrong, but he didn't oppose his wife when she is wrong. Moses lay hold of God in prayer, but he couldn't persuade his wife. Moses apparently thought that he would get by with it. He'd just slide along, take it easy. And I think Christian workers sometimes get in that position. Preachers and missionaries and Christian workers sometimes neglect their own home while they're out trying to fix up everybody else's. Well, God intervened here with Moses, and he waylaid him, and he revealed the seriousness of the situation. And friends, there's a real danger when husband and wife do not agree completely in spiritual matters. That's the reason Scripture warns against believers and unbelievers marrying. At the very beginning, we saw the sons of God looked on the daughters of men, and it's not good. and mixed marriages. They just don't somehow or another work out. And Zipporah was the one who performed the rite to save Moses' life. I think God would have slain Moses. And it was, therefore, on her part, an act of faith. She came under the covenant of Abraham and claimed the promises. This is redemption of blood, no confidence in the flesh. Now, a little later on, we're going to find that Moses' father-in-law brought Zipporah to him, and you have the reconciliation of the two. I'm of the opinion that at this particular point, we know she started out with Moses, and I think when they got to Egypt, that Moses, when he saw the problem and the difficulty, he probably sent her back home to be with her father. And then her father, later on, we'll see that. When we get to the 18th chapter of Exodus, he brings her after they're out on the wilderness march. Now let me leave that and conclude this chapter at verse 27. And the Lord said to Aaron, go into the wilderness to meet Moses. And he went and met him in the Mount of God and kissed him. And Moses told Aaron all the words of the Lord who had sent him and all the signs which he'd commanded him. And Moses and Aaron went and gathered together all the elders of the children of Israel. And Aaron spake all the words which the Lord had spoken unto Moses, and did the signs in the sight of the people. And the people believed. And when they heard that the Lord had visited the children of Israel, and that he looked upon their affliction, then they bowed their heads and worshiped. And this is a great scene that we have here, a great worship scene of these people now turning in faith to God. And it will be on this basis now that God's going to lead them out of the land of Egypt. Now, at chapter 5 that we come to, we see the contest with Pharaoh begins now in chapter 5 through 11, and we have 9 plagues that are leveled against the idolatry of Egypt, and it's actually a battle of the gods. Next time we'll get into that. Here again is another one of those remarkable things in this book. So let me read chapter 5, verse 1. And afterward Moses and Aaron went in and told Pharaoh, thus saith the Lord God of Israel, let my people go, that they may hold a feast unto me in the wilderness. You see, this is to be the first step. This is to, as it were, to soften old Pharaoh up. And Pharaoh said, who is the Lord that I should obey his voice to let Israel go? I know not the Lord, neither will I let Israel go. I believe that this expression, let my people go, has been made famous in a picture. I wish that we could make the other question famous, who is the Lord? And that's the best question of all today, because you'll have to know him before there can be any deliverance for the people. Until next time, may God richly bless you, my beloved.
0: Dr. McGee called it the best question of the day. Who is the Lord? How would you answer that? 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And when you get in touch, would you let us know how you hop aboard the Bible Bus? It helps us to faithfully steward the resources that God provides through partners like you, so thanks in advance for that. I'm Steve Schwetz, and I sure hope that you'll come along next time as we continue to make our way through the Bible.

Through the Bible exists to take God's whole word to the whole world, and we invite you to stand with us with your faithful prayer and financial support. 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
1: The Bible teaches that you can so insult God, you can say no to the Holy Spirit of God so many times that God's Holy Spirit of God will cease to work in your heart. Genesis chapter 6 and verse 3, God said before the flood, "My Spirit will not always strive with man." Don't get the idea that Holy Spirit conviction is going to stay in your heart and in your life. You may come to a place of sudden destruction in your spirit as well as in your mind, where the Holy Spirit of God no longer speaks to you and God no longer draws you.
0: Welcome to Love Worth Finding, featuring the dynamic teaching and convicting lessons of Adrian Rogers. Can a man spiritually pass the point of no return? Can he be so willfully rebellious that God will give up on him? The answer, frighteningly, is yes. In part one of today's message, we learned that we must listen to the warnings God graciously gives us before we reach the point of no return. If you have your Bible, turn to Proverbs 29 as Adrian Rogers reveals more about crossing God's deadline.
1: Can a man spiritually pass the point of no return? Can he so stubbornly and arrogantly sin against God? Can he be so willfully rebellious that God will give up on him? The answer to that question is yes. And that's a frightening thing. There is a deadline. And if a man, woman, boy, or girl crosses that deadline, his doom is sealed and he has no hope. You say, but Pastor, God is a God of love, infinite love. Yes, He is. But He's also a God of wrath and a God of judgment. And when you say that God is a God of love, that is truth, but it's not all of the truth, it is part of the truth. And when you try to take all part of the truth and make part of the truth all of the truth, that part of the truth becomes an untruth. So we need to see all of God's Word. I want you to look at this verse of Scripture because it is terrifying in some ways. Proverbs chapter 29 and verse 1, "He that being often reproved and hardeneth his neck shall suddenly be destroyed, and that without remedy." He that being often reproved and hardeneth his neck shall suddenly be destroyed, and that without remedy. There's a time, I know not when. There is a place, I know not where, which marks the destiny of men to heaven or despair. There is a line by us not seen which crosses every path, the hidden boundary between God's mercy and God's wrath. And to cross that line means that there's no hope for you. I've been told that in the Niagara River, I've never seen it, but in the Niagara River that rushes down to Niagara Falls, at first the Niagara River is very placid and very slow, but it reaches a point where it rises and picks up speed, and there's a sign there, I'm told, on the riverbank, which says, "The point of no return." Now, you can be in that river for a long time, but when you come to that place, you're not going to turn around and go back. That is the point of no return, and you are going over the falls if you pass that point. It is the point of no return. Now, there are four definite truths that are in this one verse. And so I want you to take Proverbs chapter 29 and verse 1 and keep it open in your hand, and if you don't have a Bible with you, listen to it again. "He that being often reproved and hardeneth his neck shall suddenly be destroyed, and that without remedy." Four thoughts I want to lay on your heart today, and I pray God the Holy Spirit will etch them upon your consciousness and rivet them into your mind. The very first is spiritual conviction. God does convict us. We are often reproved. Now, nobody goes to hell unloved, unwarned, unconvicted. Not a one. "He that being often reproved." God strives with us. God knocks on our heart's door. God reproves us. God calls us over and over and over again. The Bible says, he that being often reproved, many times reproved. It would have been glorious mercy if God had just warned us one time, wouldn't it? But over and over and over and over again and again and again and again, God reproves. That's the first thought. Spiritual conviction. Here's the second thought. Stubborn rebellion. Stubborn rebellion. He that being often reproved and hardeneth his neck. That means what we say today is bowing up the neck. Just saying no, jutting out the chin, saying, I will not do what God would have me to do. How do you harden your neck? Well, you're in Proverbs 29. Just go back 27 and look, if you will, in verse 1. Some harden their neck by procrastination. Boast not thyself of tomorrow, for thou knowest not what a day may bring forth. You have the idea, well, yes, God has spoken over and over again. And one of these days, I'm going to give my heart to the Lord. Tomorrow. But God's Word says don't boast about tomorrow. And so you may harden your neck by procrastination. You say, well, I'll do it, but later. Or you may harden your neck by pride and saying, I'm not going to go down there and make a fool of myself. Or you may harden your neck through the pleasures of this world and say, I'm a lover of pleasure more than lovers of God. But now there's a third thing I want you to see in this text. Now look at it. He that being often reproved, that's spiritual conviction, and hardeneth his neck, that's stubborn pride. Then notice there comes also our stubborn rebellion. Then there comes sudden destruction. Sudden destruction. Look at it. He that being often reproved, spiritual conviction, and hardeneth his neck, stubborn rebellion, shall suddenly be destroyed. Sudden destruction. That's what God's Word says. There comes a time when you cross the deadline. Now, God will bring judgment. God is a God of love, but He's also a God of wrath. Now, how may that sudden destruction may come to you? Well, first, it may come to your mind. Not merely to your body, it may come to your mind. Not merely to your soul, the destruction may be in your head. God will destroy your ability to think right. You say, Pastor, where is that found in the Bible? Well, I want to give you a passage of Scripture, and if you want to turn to it, you can turn to it. Or if you just want to listen to it, it's found in 2 Thessalonians chapter 2, verses 11 and 12. The Bible says, for this cause God shall send them strong delusion. God sending delusion? Well, Pastor, I thought God was here to teach us the truth. Do you mean God would delude a person? Do you know what delude means? It means to be deceived. For this cause God will send them strong delusion. Well, why would God send people strong delusion? Well, he goes on to say that they should believe the lie. You mean God wants people to believe the lie? That's what it says. Well, you say, I don't understand that. Well, it gets worse. That they all might be condemned. Damned. Now, wait a minute, Pastor. Are you telling me that God sends delusion, that people would believe lies, that they might be damned? That's what it says, black print on white paper. Well, why would God do that? He goes on to say, these are the ones who did not believe the truth, but had pleasure in unrighteousness. God spoke to them. God gave them truth over and over and over again. Now, in this passage, and listen very carefully, the opposite of truth is not error. It is sin. You see, you're faced with the truth. And you know that if you receive that truth, that you'll have to turn from your sin. So here's a man over here, he has truth. Over here, he has sin. And so when he's faced with the truth, he refuses the truth, he embraces his sin. The opposite of truth here is unrighteousness in this passage of Scripture. And when that man turns from his truth, he's being often reproved, he hardens his neck, he turns toward his sin, then the baggage that he has is strong delusion. You see, that is the baggage That is the just judgment. When a man says, I had rather have my sin than God's truth, God says, all right, with your sin, you will be given strong delusion. And that's the reason that so many people are in false cults today. A man may come to this church and hear the gospel preached and get all bent out of shape and say, I didn't go to Sunday morning to hear that kind of garbage. He doesn't ask whether it's true or not. 3 weeks later, he's at home. His kids are in Sunday school. His wife is out shopping. He's sitting there reading the papers with his whiskers grown out, got a six-pack of embalming fluid by his side. Somebody knocks at the door. He goes to the door. Who is it? Two of Jehovah's false witnesses. And he says, what do you want? They said, we're here to tell you there's no hell. He says, come on in. And he believes a lie. You say, well, he may be sincere. He's sincerely wrong. But when he knew the truth, when he knew the truth, he loved not the truth, but he had pleasure in unrighteousness. And for this reason, God shall send them strong delusion, that they should believe a lie, that they might be damned, who believe not the truth, but had pleasure in unrighteousness. He that being often reproved and hardeneth his neck shall suddenly be destroyed. There may be the destruction of the mind through delusion. There may be the destruction of the spirit through desertion. Did you know that you can't be saved just any time you get ready to be saved? Don't get the idea that one day you just whistle and say, God, come save me. Jesus said, no man can come unto me except the Father which hath sent me draw him. Did you know that? Did you know that unless the Holy Spirit of God brings you under conviction, you'll never be saved? It's not my preaching that puts you under conviction. I'm just the Western Union boy. The message is his, and he is the one that has to put you under conviction. But the Bible teaches that you can so insult God, you can say no to the Holy Spirit of God so many times that God's Holy Spirit of God will cease to work in your heart. Three times in the first chapter of Romans, God speaks of giving up on people, and God gave them up, and God gave them up, and God gave them over. The old-time preachers used to call that when the lights go out on the road to hell. The Holy Spirit of God no longer speaks to a man. Genesis chapter 6 and verse 3, God said before the flood, my spirit will not always strive with man. Don't get the idea that Holy Spirit conviction is going to stay in your heart and in your life. You may come to a place of sudden destruction in your spirit as well as in your mind, where the Holy Spirit of God no longer speaks to you and God no longer draws you. It was a pastor, used to pastor in Arkansas, Joe Henry Hankins, kind of a Jeremiah type of guy, would weep when he preached. He said he was preaching in his church, and God was there that morning. He gave the invitation. He said he saw a young man in the balcony. You know, people get the idea up in the balcony that I can't see you. Can you see me? He was preaching. And he said during the invitation, that young man in the balcony was under conviction. It was obvious he was under conviction. He said, come and give your heart to Jesus. He said, I saw that man as he closed his hymnal and started out, and then he stepped back and opened it and started to sing again. Sang another stanza. He stepped out and then he stepped back. Finally, he closed the book and put it down and started out. And Dr. Hankins says, thank God he's coming to Jesus. But he said he turned and walked out and went out of the church and never came back. Dr. Hankins said a few weeks after that, he said this boy was stricken with a disease. And the doctors said he would not survive. Hankins found his name, went to visit the boy at his bedside. He said, son, I want to ask you a question. He said, were you in church on thus and such a time? Yes, sir. Son, I was watching you in the balcony. It seemed to me that you were under conviction and that you wanted to be saved. Was that right? Yes, sir, that was right. Well, son, I saw you step out and step back several times. Why was that? He said, preacher, when you gave that invitation, I wanted to get down there where you were so bad I felt I could jump over the balcony and get down there. Well, son, why didn't you come? He said, I remembered my sin, my favorite sin. His sin, I believe, was a sin of immorality. And he said, I knew if I went down there, I'd have to give up my sin. He said, I was in a battle. And he said, I made up my mind I would keep my sin, and I left the church. Dr. Hankins said, son, have they told you how sick you are? He said, yes, sir. I know I'm going to die. You don't have to beat around the bush. He said, well, son, if you're going to die, you can't have that sin anyway. Why don't you give your heart to Jesus? And Dr. Hankins said, that boy said something that sent a chill over him. He said, preacher, there's something you don't understand. He said, when I closed that book and stepped out of that church, something died within me. I can't give my heart to Jesus. Hankins said he wept and pled for that boy's soul. But he died without saying yes to the Lord Jesus Christ, because in his spirit there was something that was destroyed. God says, my spirit will not always strive with a man. He that being often reproved and hardeneth his neck shall suddenly be destroyed. There may be the destruction of the mind, strong delusion. There may be the desertion of the spirit, where the Holy Spirit of God no longer speaks to your spirit. There may be the sudden death of the body. You say, well, pastor, I've got plenty of days to live. How do you know? It may be the last sermon you'll ever hear. He that being often reproved and hardeneth his neck shall suddenly be destroyed. It just takes one bad incident at an intersection for you to be out in eternity. Don't get the idea, friend, that eternity is way out yonder. It's only a heartbeat away. As the only thing between some people here and hell is that heartbeat. That little heartbeat. That's all there is between you and hell. The Bible says there is but a step between me and death. Notice what he says. He that being often reproved, that spiritual conviction, and hardeneth his neck, that stubborn rebellion, shall suddenly be destroyed. That sudden destruction. Now listen to the next part and I'm finished. And that without remedy. That is settled destiny. Settled destiny. Don't get the idea that you're going to die and stand before God and ask God for a second chance. There'll be no second chance. The Bible says it's appointed unto man once to die, and after this, the judgment. It doesn't say there's a second chance. In Luke chapter 16, the Bible tells of a rich man who died, and the Bible says in hell he lifted up his eyes being in torment, and he said, Father Abraham, send Lazarus that he might dip the tip of his finger in water and cool my tongue, for I'm tormented in this flame. And he looked for some alleviation of the pain, the suffering in hell. Whatever hell is, I don't want you to go there. You say, is that literal or figurative? For your sake, I hope it's literal. Because the figure, if it's figurative, the figure is never as strong as the reality. Whether it's literal or physical makes no difference to me. God took the lexicon of heaven and he described a place called hell as hellfire. Talked about a man there in hell wanting a drop of water to cool his tongue. And then God spoke to him and said, son, just remember in your lifetime all of the things that happened, how good I was to you and you didn't repent. And now there's a great gulf fixed. Lazarus can't come where you are. Lazarus was in heaven and you can't go to where he is. God didn't say there's a second chance. Think about it. Hell is a bottomless pit. How could you use a bottomless pit as a stepping stone? How could you ever get out of a bottomless pit? God brought me here to tell you today that he loves you with an infinite love, and that he has spoken to you over and over again, and he's speaking to you today. But God says, if you continue to harden your neck, you'll be destroyed. And when you are, there'll be no second chance. It will be without remedy, without hope. I looked this up in a number of different translations, but they all mean the same thing. No hope without a second chance, without a remedy, without a cure. He that being often reproved and hardeneth his neck shall suddenly be destroyed, and that without remedy. But why would God reprove you? Because He loves you so much, and He wants to save you today. Pastor Rogers, would Jesus save me today? Yes. Pastor Rogers, are you sure? Yes, I'm sure if you call upon Him. You say, what if I've crossed the deadline? If you'll call upon Him, you haven't. Let me give you good news. Anybody who wants to be saved can. The man who crosses the deadline, he has no desire to be saved. But if you have a desire to be saved, that's because the Holy Spirit of God is working in you. And if you want to be saved, you can be saved. And I thank God that the Bible says, for whosoever shall call upon the name of the Lord shall be saved. And if you were to show me one time, one place where anybody were to ask Jesus to save them and He didn't save them, I'd close my Bible and never preach again. If you'd like to be saved, I want you to pray a prayer like this out of your heart. Dear God, that's right, just speak to Him. I know that You love me. I know that You want to save me. Jesus, You died to save me. You promised to save me if I would only trust You. I do trust You, Jesus. Would you tell Him that? I trust You now, Jesus. I believe You're the Son of God. I believe You paid for my sin with Your blood. I believe that God raised You from the dead. I receive You now. I trust You now as my Lord and Savior. Forgive my sin. Cleanse me. Save me, Jesus. Pray that from your heart. Save me, Jesus. Did you ask Him? Then by faith, pray this way. Thank You for saving me, Jesus. Would you pray that? Thank You for saving me. I receive it by faith. You are my Lord and Master. I will follow You and live for You the rest of my life. And I will never be ashamed of You. You are my Savior, my God, and my friend. Thank You for saving me. In Your name I pray. Amen.
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1: Fighting Thorns and Thistles. This is Ken Ham, author and speaker on Genesis and the Bible's reliability. Have you ever grown a garden? It can be frustrating to work fighting off the weeds and insects. Sometimes it even seems like nature is against us, making our jobs more difficult. Well, that's not how God originally designed it to be. In God's very good creation, Adam's work of caring for creation was a joyful task. But after sin, God cursed the ground, so it now produces thorns and thistles. The Bible tells us all of creation groans because of sin. But there's hope. Because of Jesus' sacrifice for us, someday those who trust in him will dwell for eternity in a new heaven and a new earth where the curse will be no more.
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Why don't you join us at 10 o'clock every weekday morning as our teacher, Dr. J. Vernon McGee, takes us through the Bible, one book at a time. 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

0: You have your Bible, turn please to the book of Proverbs. The book of Proverbs, chapter 15 and verse 33. The fear of the Lord is the instruction of wisdom, and before honor is humility. The fear of the Lord is the instruction of wisdom, and before honor is humility. That verse announces the two missing links in life in America today. Number one, the fear of the Lord is gone, and humility is a vice instead of a virtue. But look the shape we're in. There's another verse found over in the 18th chapter of the book of Proverbs, and verse 12. Before destruction, the heart of man is haughty, and before honor is humility. If you were to choose the greatest verse in the Bible on revival, would it probably be 2 Chronicles chapter 7 and verse 14? And that verse says, if my people who are called by my name shall humble themselves and pray and seek my face and turn from their wicked ways, then will I hear from heaven, will forgive their sin and heal their land. All of which we need today. We were flying over the Rocky, or rather the Smoky Mountains. I hate to see anything smoke, even the mountains. But I got as high above it as I could. And it wasn't the kind of smoke that smelled bad. And the mountains look like they're healthy and strong. But I got to thinking about a message for today. And the Lord reminded me of a text, and shame on me, I didn't know where it was found. I've never preached on it before. And I went to the room after landing about 8 o'clock, and I looked it up. And it's found in Acts chapter 20. Acts chapter 20 and verse 19. Serving the Lord with all humility of mind and with many tears, and temptations, which befell me by the lying in wait of the Jews, and how I kept back nothing that was profitable unto you, but have showed you and have taught you publicly and from house to house, testifying both to the Jews and also to the Greeks, repentance toward God and faith toward our Lord Jesus Christ. And now, behold, I go bound in the Spirit unto Jerusalem. Nearly about everybody is bound by something. Some people are bound by the love of money. Some people are bound by liquor. Some people are bound by cigarette smoke. Some people, they're just bound. Paul said, I'm bound with the Spirit. All tied up with the Spirit. Not a wonderful binding. All of us need to be sewed up with Him. Bible talks about being knit together, our hearts being knit together. Our girls are taught to knit. We was flying along the other day, and one of the young ladies, she had her long knitting needles and didn't have anything to knit with. I didn't call her a nitwit. I said she didn't have anything to knit with. She missed her yarn, and it was back in a suitcase somewhere, and she didn't have a thing but knitting needles. You got to have a little yarn to knit with. And so said, I go bound in the spirit unto Jerusalem, not knowing the things that shall befall me there, save that the Holy Ghost witnesseth in every city, saying that bonds and afflictions abide me, but none of these things move me. Neither count I my life dear unto myself, so that I might finish my course with joy and the ministry which I have received of the Lord Jesus to testify the gospel of the grace of God. And now, behold, I know that ye all among whom I have gone, preaching the kingdom of God, shall see my face no more. Wherefore, I take you to record a record this day. I'm going to turn on my recorder, he said, that I'm pure from the blood of all men. Isn't that a tremendous declaration? For I have not had to get free, had to get pure. For I have not shunned to declare unto you all the counsel of God. Take heed therefore unto yourselves and all the flock, over the which the Holy Ghost hath made you overseers, to feed the church of God, which he hath purchased with his own blood. For I know this, that after my departing shall grievous wolves enter in among you, not sparing the flock. Also of your own selves shall men arise, speaking perverse things, to draw away disciples after them. Therefore watch and remember that by the space of 3 years I cease not to warn everyone night and day with tears. Now notice that's the second time. The first time he said many tears. This time he said, I cried 3 years, day and night. I wept. Now, brethren, I commend you to God and to the word of his grace, which is able to build you up and to give you an inheritance among all them that are sanctified. One of the greatest texts in the Bible, along with the 33rd verse, I've coveted no man's silver or gold or apparel. Then that 35th verse, it's more blessed to give than to receive. And when he had spoken these things, or when he had thus spoken, he kneeled down and prayed with them all. Now then, turn to the book of Acts chapter 8. And I come to that unusual text, that unusual text. It's the 8th chapter. It's the scripture from the book of Isaiah. It's being read by an Ethiopian eunuch, a lost man. He's been up to the convention, I think. He'd been up to a big meeting, and the only thing he got, somebody was kind enough to put the book of Isaiah in his hand and said, go home, son. So he's sitting up there rocking along in the carriage reading the book of Isaiah, wonderful book of Isaiah. And God broke up a revival meeting to get after him. Philip the deacon was down there preaching a meeting in Samaria, and he was having a great time, and people were being saved, and many miracles being performed. And God said to rise and go down the desert road between Jerusalem and Gaza. And he took off. He just left the meeting and said, fellas, I got another call, emergency call, I guess. I'll have to go. And he took off down the road. And God saw that he was going by the carriage. He said, go join thyself to him. And he ran and got up in the carriage. And he said to the man who was reading the book of Isaiah, and this is what he's reading. This is what he's reading. Let's look at it for just a minute. The place of the scripture which he read was this, verse 32, 8th chapter. He was led as a sheep to the slaughter, and like a lamb dumb before his shearer, so opened he not his mouth. Now here's my text. In his humiliation, his judgment was taken away. And who shall declare his generation, for his life is taken from the earth? And the eunuch answered Philip and said, I pray thee, of whom speaketh the prophet this, of himself or of some other man? Then Philip opened his mouth and began at the same scripture and preached unto him Jesus. That's great preaching. You might as well get ready for a baptism service because somebody's listening about Jesus. And so that's what he said. Of course, you remember what he said.
1: He said, do you understand what you're reading? He said, how can I except some man should guide me? And he desired Philip that he would come up and sit with him. And he did. Now, let's look at the text. In his humiliation, his judgment was taken away. I want to speak today on the humiliated Christ. No man ever lived such a life of humiliation as did Jesus. We're living in a proud world. This is a proud, our nation's a proud nation. We've never been defeated. We've never had an enemy drop a bomb on this side of the creek. We've never known the taste of starvation. We've never known what it was to be overrun by some godless enemy. Never. America's been the most prosperous nation that was ever born. And she was born on her knees. And Roger Williams said back on her many times when he went out to live with the Indians rather than to stay in bondage. And he said, this nation is going to either be ruled by God or by a dictator. That's true. What I'm trying to say is this. This nation is either going to be ruled by Satan or by the Savior. Now, as it stands right now with both hands raised to heaven, I confess, I deny not, I announce publicly that this nation is being ruled by the devil. And John Barleycorn, which is one of his main assistants. And I can't come to a meeting like this without having a burden for you. It's just as simple as the snapping of my fingers for Jesus to completely deliver everyone here completely and perfectly and permanently right now. I believe that. I expect your deliverance complete. Every time I get up with a message from heaven, I'd say this must be the red letter hour for every person in the building. Preaching by faith. Preaching by faith. And so I believe that, and listen, my prediction is that 9/10 of the church members in this building this morning need deliverance from some dirty sin. It may not be the sin of drinking. It may be the sin of stinking self-righteousness. It may be the sin of prayerlessness. It may be the sin of I'm better than you and thank God I'm not a drunkard. That may be your sin you're facing right here today. It may be the sin of a cold heart. It may be the sin of not having compassion on the people that are down and out. It may be the sin of refusing to walk down the road from Jericho from Jerusalem to Jericho to see people in the ditch and lift them out. It may be the sin of stinginess and laziness and ungodliness and jealousy and envy, arrogance and strife. But brother, you need deliverance today if you got any of it. Oh, my soul today, how God's people need to preach and practice the matter of deliverance. We need to be delivered from ourselves. And so, in his humiliation and judgment, his judgment was taken away. Now, what does he mean? And what kind of a Savior did we have? When Jesus was born, where was he born? In a fine hospital? Not at all. He had a very humble birth. He was humble in two or three ways. In the first place, he didn't have a daddy. He just did not have a daddy. And I know that I'm in the presence of some of our precious girls this morning as I'm preaching. That's one reason we recommend to our girls, though we do not demand anything, but we recommend giving a little baby both a mother and a daddy. I believe that ought to be normal. That's what God started little children out with. The first child that ever was born had a mother and a daddy. And I believe that every little baby needs both the parents. Not just a little boy, but a little girl too, needs a mother and a daddy. But when Jesus was born, he had no earthly father. Therefore, the stigma and the criticism and the misunderstanding. Oh, but you'd say, Brother Olaf, don't you believe the people believe he was virgin born? Let me ask you a question. Do they believe he was virgin born now? Did you know that over 50% of the preachers have denied the virgin birth? And preachers, then what can the poor people in the pew do about it? Nothing. And so Jesus walked down the streets of Nazareth and they pointed their little crooked fingers and spit at him and said, that little boy, he doesn't even have a daddy. I mean, his mother. I mean, she was going with a boy named Joseph, and And I tell you, old Joe must not have been any good either, they said. And they got, before they ever got married, I mean he got born. And Jesus heard it. He knew everything they were saying. And he had humiliation. In the second place, he was humiliated in the place of his birth. In the place of his birth. Oh, that tired mother of his had walked those old sandy roads. Joseph had tenderly escorted her along and said, honey, you're getting tired. She said, yes. But I'll make it. I'll make it. On into the little town they came. Oh, that night, after they'd asked for room in the inn, there was no room in the inn. I tell you, I believe somehow, fellas, and I say this on the part and for the benefit of the women, when a woman begins to expect, I believe she needs some special tender care. It's a new experience. I guess I've wept more over the girls than all the other homes put together. I've felt their loneliness and the fear and the oppression and the depression more than, and then to come without a mother and into the delivery room without a husband to walk the corridor, some stranger, maybe some of us that love them, but nobody to be saying, oh, I'll just be glad when the doctor steps out and tells me, everything's all right. But dear friends, Mary went into a manger that night. And when that little baby boy was born and his little head was laid on the peasant breast of a mother, I mean, he never had anything. I mean, he stepped out of everything into exactly nothing. I mean, every angel in heaven would sing for him for breakfast, dinner, or supper. I mean, all the glory. He could stand out on the edge of the glory world and look across mountains that he made and listen to every bird sing at one time, and angels by the millions would put on their concerts and cantatas for Jesus. And Jesus Christ hung his royal robes in his clothes closet and climbed down the ladder to come so low as to become a human being and to take the form of a serpent and was hung up on a pole. Brother, you talk about humiliation. You men and women, get a load of that. And let me get a fresh load of it this morning. And rebuke my dirty pride and arrogance and all of the stiff-neckedness of my life. God have mercy on us when we're proud. Pride goeth before destruction, a haughty spirit before a fall. We watch our men as they get over their drinking habit and get away from the dope needle for a while and begin to strut like turkey gobblers and peacocks. And say, I tell you, you could just pipe liquor by my door. You could uncap the bottles and let me smell. Watch out! You better be talking about Jesus instead of liquor bottles. Oh, may God help us to see in his humiliation, his judgment was taken away from him. Jesus was born in the humblest fashion of him, any man that was ever born. I mean, there he was. And he lived such a humiliating life. He was misunderstood. I believe the Bible, when it says he came unto his own, and his own received him not. The very ones he came to die for turned their back on him. I believe he's misunderstood in his own family. The mother came back and said, son, we sought thee sorrowing. I mean, why have you done this? And he looked at her with all the innocence of the Savior and said, wist you not that I must be about my Father's business? I was just doing what I'm supposed to do. Oh, he was so involved at the age of 12 with his father's business until he forgot to keep up with his own earthly mother and his foster father. But he said, I wish you not that I must be about the humiliation of misunderstanding. You know, I guess that's about the hardest thing, Brother Johnny, that I face in Corpus Christi, climbing them old jail stairs and knocking on the doors and feeding the poor and loving the people, preaching the gospel, and yet the one place of the tremendous and most misunderstanding is Corpus Christi, Texas. Almost dread to land my plane in Corpus, but for the fact that that's where God has put me, and that's the home base out of which everything has come. And that's where, in that old study and in places in Corpus, that's where things got born in my soul. Oh, but listen, in his humiliation, I've never been through anything compared to what Jesus went through. Of course, in the first place, I couldn't take what he did. But I know one thing. Jesus Christ was the best man that ever lived, and he was never welcome anywhere in the world that he made. Never. There never has been a place. If he walked in a synagogue, he was unwelcome. If he walked down in a little political gathering, he was unwelcome. If he walked in society, he was unwelcome. If he walked in a financial meeting, he was unwelcome. If he walked in his own home, they didn't understand him. Oh, you talk about humiliation, dear friend. You and I never know how dark was that night that the Savior passed through while he lived and died on this old earth. Oh, it looks to me like the world with outstretched arms. But when the Word of God had come a-walking in the cool of the day, he wasn't welcome in the garden. Adam said, I'm going to hide from him. I don't want to see him. Eve said, I'm going to hide too, and I don't want to see him. Jesus has never been welcome in his world. He's not welcome tonight. Holy Spirit's been grieved and despised, and Jesus Christ was humiliated in his life. Oh, such a life of humiliation. Why, Isaiah said that he was taken from prison and from judgment, and who shall declare his generation? For he was cut off out of the land of the living. For the transgression of my people was he stricken. He'd done no violence. He'd done no violence. Jesus had never hurt. He'd done. You know the only thing they had against him, actually, if they'd told the truth, this man loved everybody. We're going to kill him because he's so filled with love. He's so filled with compassion. His cheeks have been soaked in his own warm tears. He spent night after night in Gethsemane in lonely places and had no place to lay his weary head. This man loved too much, and we're going to kill him because he loved. Well, I know he didn't fit their religious pattern. I know that. And dear friends, you won't fit the religious pattern today if you ever get right with the Lord. Why, Isaiah said, who hath believed our report? To whom is the arm of the Lord revealed? He shall grow up as a tender plant, as a root out of dry ground. He hath no form nor comeliness. Dear friends, I got to reading this morning. This is the thing I think that gave me the impression. I was reading in the book of Mark today when Jesus said to the fellows, I wish y'all would go in and find me something that I could ride in on. I'm going to make my triumphal entry. And they said, well, where do you want us? I mean, do you want us to get a great, big, beautiful white horse? He said, no. He said, if you just go get a little colt, it'll be all right. He said, you'll find one tied over there, and that'll be all right. And they said, but Lord, what are we going to tell them? They might not want. He said, you just tell them that I have need of him. My word will get the colt. Oh, yes, his word would have got a big horse, but he didn't want a big horse. Dear friends, he got on that little coat, the foal of an ass, the Bible says. Can you imagine? The humblest animal that ever walked in the barnyard. The one that's laughed at. You get ready to call somebody something lowly and humiliating, you call them a donkey. See? And Jesus rode a little donkey. I said he rode a little donkey. There he comes. Can you see? Oh, my soul. Most of us... with our Cadillacs and Lincoln Continental, I mean ideas and pride and clothes and all of our get up and put on and all that kind of junk hanging around us, Jesus come riding in on a little donkey. Came riding in. But dear friends, let me tell you something. There's a secret to that.
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3: Thank you for joining us today for the Family Altar Program with Lester Roloff. Please join us again tomorrow as we continue the next part of this message. Hebrews 11:6 tells us, "But without faith it is impossible to please Him. For he that cometh to God must believe that He is, and that He is a rewarder of them that diligently seek Him." God desires us to be a people of faith. The Roloff Evangelistic Enterprises was founded on the motto of Living by Faith. The ministry today continues to be a work of faith as we trust the Lord to provide through faithful friends like you. Romans 10:17 says, "So then faith cometh by hearing, and hearing by the Word of God." In order for God to develop people of faith who please Him, they must hear His Word. 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The need for ministries like this becomes evident every day as we witness the despair in the world around us. 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

And a very pleasant good day to each and every one of you. I'm Brother James. I greet you in the name of our Lord and Savior, Jesus Christ, the Lamb of God, which taketh away the sin of the world. And I welcome you to the Preaching of the Cross radio broadcast, a 30-minute program sponsored by the Bible Baptist Church of DeLand, Florida, and those people across the nation and around the world who are so kind to send financial support this way so that we can come to you over this radio station. I just can't tell you. There's no way that I can tell you how much I enjoy presenting to you the truth of God's Word. There is no way that I could ever express to you. I mean that. I've thought about ways to do it. We have thought about things that we could do to express our appreciation. When the letters come and the comments that you send our way, when those of you listening locally take the time to come and visit with us at the Bible Baptist Church, I just cannot express to you what a joy, what a thrill and a blessing that is, the greatest desire of my heart. I mean this. God knows I mean this. I speak to you from the bottom of my heart with God Almighty looking into that heart. God knows. The greatest pleasure of my life is ministering the truth of God's Word to men and women who wish to hear it. I mean that. It's not a money thing. I have had the privilege now of being the pastor of the Bible Baptist Church for nearly 7 years. Have never taken any wage, never taken any salary for so doing. Now, I'm not saying it's wrong for any man to do that. I'm not saying that someday the situation might be such that will be my lot in life. But this is not a thing that's done for money. This is not a job. This is not a career. You that listen to this broadcast, you've never heard us solicit funds one time, and you never will. This is a joy. This is a privilege. This is not only a work of faith, but it is a labor of love. And we're so happy that you've tuned in to the Preaching of the Cross radio broadcast today. We began a series of messages on the last program. We have no idea how long this series will run, but we are going to prove to you before we're finished that the Bible, in spite of all the criticism, the Bible, in spite of all the lying propaganda that's set forth against it, the Bible is indeed not only accurate when it speaks scientifically, but it is the only truly accurate book of science on the face of this earth. How many times have you heard someone say, how many times have you heard those words from a Christian? Well, the Bible's not a book about science, but where it speaks about science, it speaks accurately.

0: You don't have to make apology to the scientific world. You don't have to compromise to try and get along with them. Tell the truth. The Bible is the word of God. Thy word is truth. And so when it comes to religion, when it comes to psychology, when it comes to humanities, when it comes to anthropology, when it comes to science, the Bible is the only truly accurate book on the face of this earth. It's the only inerrant book. It's the only book that has not had to be rewritten and revised to keep up with the findings of the next generation. The first fundamental of the Christian faith is this. The first fundamental of the Christian faith is this. God is a person. The fact of deity is universally conceded by all but the fool who had said in his heart there is no God. This traditional and foundational tenet of all faiths is found in false and true philosophy alike. Even those who would becloud the issue with nebulous evasions of fact speak of the existence of deity, a deity, even though they postulate it as some ethereal and unknowable force or principle. They're still talking about God. They just don't name him. They despise him, and so they call him nature, or they call him something else. But the Christian revelation goes right to the heart of the matter, with a plain annunciation of the most vital fact in the thought of the human race. There is a God who is a person. There can be no question about that. This was the reason for the coming of Jesus Christ. The Lord Jesus Christ clothed himself in human flesh that he might manifest God. He stated that the purpose of his coming was that he, Jesus, might show forth God. The only begotten Son, who was in the bosom of the Father from eternity, clothed himself with the garments of flesh, that he might teach the reality, the personality, and the certainty of God's being. Upon this foundation of the personality of God, the entire structure of Christianity rests. So, when we turn to the realm of science and reason, to see what the basic foundational facts of science might say as to the existence of God, we are going to appeal to an unvarying law of logic. That law is this. Begin with a fact that is universally conceded and reason from that fact to your conclusion. Let me say that again. You begin with a fact that is universally conceded and you reason from that fact to your conclusion. So, at the start of this study, at the start of this investigation, I'm going to ask you to grant a concession. Would you do that? Would you just grant something at the outset? Once that concession is granted, then we can demonstrate each successive step as we press on to the scientific evaluation of the credibility and reliability of the existence of God. Now, This is what I'm asking you. Would you grant there is a universe? Would you grant that there is a universe? Now, no reasoning mind can deny that. You can't deny there's a universe. It's real. The solar system is concrete. You're standing on a part of it. The planet on which we live, which is the source and scene of most of our scientific investigation, is a stubborn, indisputable, unchanging, irrefutable fact. Now then, beginning with the certainty of the fact of the universe, we raise the eternal question. From whence did it come? Now, we don't live in a world made up of a single ball of solid matter. We're part of a marvelous and complex system. Not only does the sun, which is the source of our earthly light, revolve as the nucleus of a solar system, but this system is itself part of a universe. This universe, in turn, is one of many such that make up the physical cosmos. We're a tiny but integral part of a complex physical creation. Some people say there are 350 million solar systems, with their suns, their planets, their satellites, all in our galaxy. Then, beyond all this, the spiral nebulae are seen as silver snails in the Garden of God. Each of them is so vast in diameter that they are at present beyond the reach of our counting devices. And reason lifts up her head and cries, "Here it is, this marvelous and amazing universe. From where did it come?" Now, it's kindergarten logic to reply that you can't get more out of anything than you have previously put in. I think it'll be conceded as a principle that out of nothing you get nothing. Also, out of something you can get no more than that thing is able to contain. You can't take a gallon of milk out of a pint bottle unless you refill the bottle again and again. You can't put $100 in the bank and take out $1,000. Matter of fact, the way things are going right now, you got to be a financial genius to get back what you put in, but that's another subject for another day. Now, the man who seeks to take out of the bank far more than he put in will find himself the recipient of free room and board at the local lockup. This is a fundamental point of logical reasoning. Out of nothing comes nothing. Now, add to that what Hull of Dartmouth calls the fundamental law of physics. This expresses the case perfectly in scientific terms. This law may be stated in these words, and I quote, "All transformations of matter that result in the production of energy are a result of degeneration, a breaking down from the complex to the simple." That is the fundamental law which governs the physical, the material universe. All transformations of matter that result in the production of energy are a result of degeneration, a breaking down from the complex to the simple. Let me illustrate. This is an unquestionable scientific fact. You can't argue with it. You may not like it. You may not like its application, but you can't deny it. It's a fact. It's an absolute fact. Now, let me introduce the complex, highly organized material that we call petroleum. This petroleum is put through what is called a cracking process. This process results in the degeneration or breaking down of the original mass into its simpler component ingredients. Out of the complex mass called petroleum, an almost innumerable list of substances will be derived. Kerosene, benzene, gasoline, various grades of lubricating oils, Vaseline, and greases. All produced in the breaking down and shattering of the amazingly complex structure of petroleum. One of these simpler ingredients we call gasoline. This gasoline is introduced into a manifold, which gasifies this substance, in which form it is put into the cylinder of an internal combustion engine. This compressed matter is energized by an electrical spark and is further degenerated by an explosion. In the course of its final destruction by flame, power is imparted to the piston of the engine and the exhaust gases are wasted on the atmosphere. Through this process of degeneration, power and motion are created. Now then, in all of the physical universe, all motion, all power, and all energy are the result of degeneration. In the entire universe, the opposite process is never seen, not one time, not one place, by one scientist ever. Nowhere in physics do we see a natural tendency to build up from the simple to the complex. Therefore, Hull's conclusion is, and I quote, "No matter what your theory of creation may be, you have to start with a universe already charged with a tremendous amount of high-grade energy, like a clock that has been wound up and started and has been running down ever since. If you don't believe that, you are not a scientist. If you don't believe that, you are denying the fundamental law of this physical universe. In light of this view of the universe, which is true, the logical question to ask is, who wound up the clock? The clearest discussion of this problem of where the physical matter came from was presented one evening by a little boy who didn't realize that fools can ask questions that the wise may not be able to answer. In this case, he challenged the interest of one particular scientist when he asked, in all the whole world, how many different kind of things are there? Now that's an interesting question for a little boy to ask. In all the world, how many different kind of things are there? His mother interrupted and said, you don't need to answer that question, doctor. I don't know what he was going to ask you. I didn't know he was going to say that. But the scientist thought, and he said, Freddy, that was the boy's name, Freddy, I don't know much, but I happen to know that. In all the whole world, the heaven, the earth, all the stars and suns and moons and planets, there are not more than 100 different things. Now the boy looked in amazement. He said, oh, you're kidding me. I know there are more than 1,000,000. I know 1,000,000 different things myself. Well, let's examine and see. You can't know 1,000,000 things. For in all the universe, there are only 96, some say 93, some say 104, some 107. But there are only 96, give or take a few, different things, and these are called elements. Now think back. I don't want to take you into a torture chamber, but think back to that science class. Think back to that first day. That first day, your freshman year in high school, when you walked into that biology class. Remember that day? When you walked in there and saw on the wall, in all its raging glory, in all its terrifying splendor, the periodic table of elements. You remember that monstrosity? You remember that beast? Some people think the mark of the beast or the beast of the Bible is a computer over in Brussels, Belgium. I think it's a biology class myself, but just kidding. I know who the beast is. Anyway, 96. The boy shook his head with stubbornness. He said, I know there are more than that. The scientist said, all right, what is one of those things that you know? Well, he was at the supper table, and he said, salt. Well, that's easy. Salt is not one thing. It's two things. Somebody took a piece of metal called sodium and a piece of gas called chlorine and mixed the two things together. And the result is what chemists call sodium chloride. We common people call it salt. Who wants to say pass the sodium chloride? But salt is not one thing, it's two things in a combination. Then the little boy said, what about water? That's one thing. But no, wrong again, water's two things. Somebody put two pieces of a gas called hydrogen and one piece of a gas called oxygen, mixed them together and made water. Somebody did that. I don't know who did it. Do you? He was leading the boy on. How about air? Isn't that one thing? Wrong again, said the scientist. Air is always three things. 79 pieces of a gas called nitrogen, mixed with 21 pieces of a gas called oxygen, with a tiny, tiny portion of carbonic acid gas, make up the simplest kind of air. Air is not one thing. It might be as many as 12 or 14 things, depending on how close you live to a glue factory or garbage dump. I see, said the boy. It's kind of like arithmetic or like the alphabet. And hasn't God put wisdom in the mouth of babes? Hasn't God given the simplest of his creatures such great understanding. You see, that's the perfect figure of creation. The whole world of mathematics resolves itself into two divisions. First, we have the factors that men call the numerals. 1, 2, 3, 4, 5, 6, 7, 8, 9. There's only 9 of them. There are only 9 factors in all the world of mathematics. These factors have added to them the cipher, the zero, you might call it, for convenience in multiplication. With these 10 factors, combined with intelligence, we can solve all the problems of mathematics, even the most intricate of problems. Mathematics, then, are predicated first upon factors, and secondly upon intelligence to manipulate those factors. The science of figures would be utterly impossible without intelligence of a high order, capable of making absolutely innumerable combinations of the few factors. The universe, then, is a combination of factors on purely mathematical formula. These factors number 96. Now, factors alone can't be resolved into mathematics. Intelligence is the more important element in the juggling and arranging of these factors. The entire physical creation is a solved problem in mathematics, for these various elements are combined in different proportions to make up all the intricacy of the physical creation. The same is true in the world of literature. In the English language, we have 26 factors called the alphabet. When these 26 letters are manipulated by intelligence of a sufficiently high order, literature is the result. The 26 factors by themselves remain dead. When they are combined by intelligence into orderly sequences, they then become a 23rd psalm. The same factors may be framed by intelligence into some great message, some great doctrine or decree, some great hymn of praise. Again, they may be recast into treaties of peace and documents of eternal fidelity. But no matter what the purpose and intent of the expressions of literature may be, they can be no literature until there is intelligence directed to the manipulation of the factors. The Creator has, as the basis of his mathematics, 96 figures instead of 10. These figures may be arranged and rearranged again and again into all of the marvelous and ponderable structures that we call the physical universe. Or we may say that the Creator has, as his alphabet of creation, 96 letters at his disposal. As an illustration of this, let's take one small series of alphabetical symbols and put them together in this form, S-T-A-R, star. Now, the connotations of that assembling of factors are very definite and concrete and real. Those four symbols, thus arranged, open to us all of the unfathomable vistas of the realm called astronomy. Now, without changing the value of those factors, we rearrange them into new positions and put them in this order. R-A-T-S. Rats. Now, at once, the mind is struck with the ludicrous nature of this contrast. There is as wide a difference between the orbs of the sidereal space and the rodents of a dark and gloomy basement as there is between any two extremes that the human mind can frame, but we have expressed those two extremes by our intelligence through a simple rearrangement of factors. Once more, we rearrange this figure, and now it is A-R-T-S, arts. In this new order, these tiny creatures spring into our intelligence with all the world of beauty and wonder that is open to the finer side of the human nature. Herein we have music and sculpture, painting and drama, poetry and prose, and all the finer things that make life worthwhile. Again, we can recast these same symbols, and they become T-A-R-S, TARS. Can there be a wider gulf in the meaning of words than that which exists between the black, foul-smelling, vicious masses that form the tars and the values of the realm of the arts? So, with this one simple demonstration, star, rats, arts, tars, which might be multiplied into 1,000, we are showing that intelligence, by the use of the same identical factors, may express widely divergent conceptions. Now, we believe, and I've got to sum up, I've got to finish up today, we've got much more to say about this, but we believe that God took originally out of nothing and formed these elements, which are known as the periodic table of the elements. They're shown on that chart there, these basic building blocks of the universe. And by his intelligence, arranged them in various ways in order to create a manifestation of his wisdom and power, which we know as the physical universe or the creation. Now, the Bible says the fool hath said in his heart, there is no God. The heavens declare the glory of God. The firmament showeth his handiwork. And we've got much more to say about this, but we'll have to continue it on the next broadcast.
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0: Welcome to CW Today, a daily 5-minute program dedicated to helping women with their life relationships, hosted by veteran ladies conference speaker and the editor of Christian Womanhood magazine, Mrs. Loretta Walker. The closer a woman's heart is to the heart of God, the better able she is to thrive in her relationships with others. In that spirit, here's the host of CW Today, Mrs. Loretta Walker.
1: I was counseling a lady recently who has some relatives and friends whom they just don't feel they can please. You know, if they call them, they don't call them enough. If they don't call them, they should have called them. It's just they feel like if they try to do something for them, they don't quite do it just the way they want them to do it. You know, it just, there's so much. They clean for them. They try to go over and do something for them, clean their house, and they don't like how they clean the house. It's just like, oh. And I've been thinking recently that I think all of us have people in our life that we feel like we just can't please. And that can be a very frustrating feeling. But can I tell you something? When I'm around, I have had people in my life that are like that. I don't have anybody right now, but I have had people in my life like that in years past. And when that happens, you know what I do? I try to make myself start thinking about pleasing God. You know, and I look to heaven and I say, you know what, God, I thank you that you're so easy to please. And that he makes it very easy for us to know how to please him. Take, for instance, John 8:29 says, this is Jesus speaking. He said, "And he that sent me is with me. The Father hath not left me alone, for I do always those things that please him." So he said, I got peace that I know I do all things that please him. Well, I know that we're talking about the Son of God who was perfect and walked on the earth. But I think that it's because God makes it easy for us to know how to please him. Hebrews 11:6 says, "But without faith, it is impossible to please him." So that means that when I have faith, I drove like 4 hours yesterday, and about an hour of the drive, I prayed and I just asked God to give me more faith. And I went through my list of people that I'm praying for their special needs. And then I prayed for a lot of special needs that I have in my own life. I'm having a ladies meeting in St. Louis at the end of this month, and I'm asking him to bless it and maybe make sure that he uses us, those that are speaking. And, you know, I just went through a long prayer list and had a good time. But I said to him, over and over, "I don't know how to trust you with this, Lord, but if you'll teach me how to trust you, I would like to do that." See, so without faith, it is impossible to please him. I think the easiest way to please God is to have faith. You know, and that's what makes him easy to please. Those people in your life, when you're feeling frustrated and like, what can I do? And there's nothing I can do. Just say, look up to heaven and say, "You know what? I thank you, Father, that you're easy to please." And then ask yourself, do I have enough faith to please the Father? Am I working on developing the right amount of faith to please the Father? That's what you have to ask yourself. Boy, this is not deep, but it's so easy to do. And when you don't know how to have enough faith, you just ask him. And whatever we ask him, if we ask in his name, he'll give it to us. And I believe especially when we're asking for faith, he'll give it to us. Hey, pleasing him is easy. And those people that aren't easy around you, you're going to have to just not focus on them and just keep on going for good and for God. Rejoice in the Lord always. And again, I say rejoice.
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you have unity in your marriage? Hi, I'm Chuck Bentley with My Money Life from Crown. Money is a leading source of conflict in marriage. Different spending habits, financial goals, and expectations can create tension that slowly erodes trust. Psalm 133 offers wisdom for any marriage. How good and pleasant it is when God's people live together in unity. We can apply that principle to marriage. Unity is one of God's greatest blessings, and nowhere is it more important than in how a husband and wife manage the resources that He's entrusted to them. Financial unity doesn't mean couples must agree on every purchase or share identical personalities. It means they share the same purpose. They see money not as yours or mine, but as God's, entrusted to them to steward together. Unity grows through honest conversations, mutual respect, shared goals, and prayer. Instead of aiming to get my way, couples should seek to honor the Lord together. Psalm 133 concludes by saying that where there's unity, the Lord bestows His blessing. That's a powerful reminder that God delights in couples who pursue harmony rather than winning arguments. When husbands and wives are united, they make wiser decisions, they face hardships with confidence, and experience the peace that comes from moving in the same direction. A budget may organize your money, a financial plan may organize your future, but only unity can strengthen your marriage. So seek God's wisdom together. And if credit card debt is dividing you, let Christian credit counselors help. 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
1: 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A young woman in Turkey chose to follow Christ and started attending the only church near her home. Now she's been imprisoned by her own family.

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0: 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This is Pastor Andy Magnarella at Bethel Baptist Church in Pecotes-Movi, Arizona, on the Hopi Reservation. 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And you're welcome to find us there for sermons and to reach out with prayer requests. Thank you very much.
1: Back to Genesis with Dr. John Morris, author and seminar speaker with the Institute for Creation Research. Dr. Morris, how many different races of men are there?
2: Actually, Chris, the Bible never uses the term race, except when it talks about the human race. Biblically, we all go back to Noah and we all go back to Adam. We're all descended from them and related to all the people of the earth. And you know, this is exactly what genetic studies of the different ethnic groups is showing. Every ethnic group is so genetically similar to the others that it's like we're all from the same family, almost clones. Chris, notice how well this evidence lines up with what the Bible has to say. We don't use scientific evidence to prove the Bible, but we can, by using the evidence, show just how right that Bible is. Aren't you glad we can go back to Genesis and get it right?
1: Thanks, Dr. John. For more on Genesis, visit us on the web at www.icr.org. That's www.icr.org.

How do you do? Imagine falling in love with someone from another country when you don't speak the same language and can't communicate. Yet, love can overcome incredible obstacles. In fact, love never fails, as the man in this story discovered when his heart and mind and life were unshackled.

0: Sending the good news around the world through dramatic true life stories, this is Unshackled, produced in Chicago by Pacific Garden Mission. Few of us have ever been so hungry that we would eat from garbage cans, but street people sometimes do when there's no other choice. With no home and no job, they survive however they can. Well, in Chicago, desperate people can come to Pacific Garden Mission and receive nourishing meals, clean clothing, and a safe bunk for the night, as well as visit the medical and dental clinic, and all without charge. Bible classes and counseling and work around the mission teach a new way to live. To help the homeless even more, mission pastors introduce them to the one person who can transform their lives permanently. And those who choose his ways never hunger again. And now for broadcast around the earth, here's program number 2538 in the series Unshackled, the program that makes you face yourself and think.
1: Look at that pretty girl over there, Lars. The one dancing with that big fella?
2: Yeah, she's a beauty, all right.
1: Oh, I'd love to dance with her.
2: It's a free country. Go ask her.
1: I don't know. I think they're together. She's danced every dance with him.
2: I've never seen her before. Do you think they're Danish?
1: Oh, I hope so. Otherwise, I won't be able to talk to her. Wait. Look, he left her alone. I think I'll try my luck.
2: If you don't, I will.
1: Oh, no, you don't. I saw her first.
2: Well?
1: I think the big guy's her brother, but she doesn't speak Danish or English either.
2: Where's she from?
1: I don't know. I couldn't understand a word she said, but she really can dance.
2: You two have a problem if you can't communicate.
1: Oh, we communicate. She likes me, I can tell. And I really like her.
2: Yeah?
1: I'm going to take her home.
2: How are you going to work that out?
1: I'll find a way.
0: Where there's a will, there's a way, and the man on our story was not lacking in will. He had only to find the way. Born in 1901, he grew up in Denmark, the 10th of 11 children. At 17, he left home for Copenhagen, beginning an adventure that would lead him into darkness. This is the story of how he came to the light, the true story of John Christensen, right now on Unshackled.
3: In Copenhagen, I worked as a bartender and fell in with a bunch of thieves. We picked locks and stole things late at night. I didn't want to be arrested and shame my family, so in 1920, I signed on as a fireman with a freighter going to America, where two of my older brothers lived. I didn't even have time to say goodbye to my family. When we reached Norfolk, Virginia, I jumped ship.
4: You're not going back to get your stuff.
1: No, come on. Let's get out of here.
4: You don't even have shoes on yet.
1: I know, but I don't dare go back and get them.
4: You're just leaving all your belongings behind.
1: I have no choice.
4: You got your passport, I hope.
1: Yeah, you bet. Right here in my pocket.
4: It's only good for 24 hours. How far can we get in a day?
1: Far enough. Maybe we'll get lucky.
3: My buddy and I hitchhiked to Baltimore. And from there, I made my way to Kenosha, Wisconsin, where my brothers had immigrated several years earlier from Denmark.
2: Jan! Jan, you found us!
1: Yeah, it wasn't easy.
2: What happened to your shoes?
1: I left them behind when I jumped ship.
2: You came all this way barefoot?
1: Yeah. The police arrested me a few times, and I always showed them my passport, but they never looked beyond the first page.
2: Oh, wait till Hans hears about this. Our kid brother, the criminal.
1: I don't mind being in jail. At least there was a place to sleep. And sometimes a good meal.
2: So, how do you like America?
1: It's so big. I thought I'd never get here.
2: Oh, your English is not so good. It's a wonder you made it.
1: People are very kind here. Once I stopped at a farm in Canton, Ohio, and they let me work for a while. That's how I got the money for the train ticket here.
2: Well, come on. Let's see if we can find you a pair of shoes.
3: My brother took me to the Danish Brotherhood Hall, where I met Jenny, who
1: had just arrived from the Netherlands, and, like me, spoke no English. Neither did we speak each other's language, so neither of us knew what the other was saying. But after a few dates to an ice cream parlor, we fell in love. Her family did not approve.
2: They're taking her away?
1: To a ranch in Montana. Where is Montana?
2: Oh, out west somewhere. Pretty far, I think.
1: They're just trying to keep us apart.
2: So what are you going to do?
1: I don't know. My English isn't good enough to get a job yet.
2: Jobs are scarce around here, even if you speak English.
1: Yeah, then I think I'll tour the country. For the next year and a half, I traveled all over the country. I was arrested for hopping trains in Denver, Des Moines, and Salt Lake City, but no one questioned my passport. And I was always released after a night in jail and a free meal. So I was also learning English and finally made my way back to Kenosha. Once there, I sent Jenny a train ticket, asking her to marry me. Now or never, I wrote. She arrived, and we eloped.
5: I am so happy, Jan.
1: Me too, Jenny. We talk good now, yeah?
5: Before we meet, I am very sad. I tell my family I won't go back to Holland. I will walk over the ocean if there is a bridge. But when I fall in love with you, then won't I stay here?
1: We are happy together, Jenny. I am finding a good job now, soon.
5: Yeah, Jan, that is good.
1: And your family, you think they're happy too?
5: Nee, Jan. A good Dutch girl will not run away and be married.
1: They become angry at you?
5: Oh, yeah. Angry.
1: I'm sorry, Jenny. Someday I make a good life for you. Our first year of marriage, we had a baby girl. The next year, a baby boy. The third year, another boy was born to us, working as an unskilled laborer. I earned enough to get by, but I wanted to buy things for my wife and family, so I began to play cards, hoping to win money. Then I tried horses, but before I knew it, my paycheck was gone, and I had to borrow money.
5: There is not much here to eat, John. I need to buy food.
1: Well, I'm sorry, Jenny. I don't have any money right now.
5: What happened with your paycheck?
1: I had to pay some guy I owed.
5: What about us?
1: I'll come up with some money. Be patient.
5: But the children need food.
1: If this company just had better wages...
5: And maybe you can find a job somewhere else.
1: It's the same everywhere, Jenny. We need to organize a labor union.
5: You tried that already.
1: I wrote the AFL, but they don't care about unskilled labor. Maybe the communists will help us.
5: That is dangerous, Sean. Please do not.
1: We have to do something. I got in touch with a group of communists from Milwaukee, and we held a meeting in my home. Jenny objected, but I prevailed.
0: So you say you've already taken part in a labor dispute?
1: A couple of years ago, I was working for Nash Motor Company, then went before the board of directors with my complaint. I won, too.
0: Yeah, what did you win?
1: They offered me almost any job I wanted, but I didn't work for them after that. I quit.
0: Yeah, they're all alike. These capitalists exploit the workers. Long hours, low pay.
1: I can't even feed my family right.
0: You go before the board and make your demands. If they refuse, then we call a strike.
1: I think the other men will go along with the walkout.
0: Yeah, but we'll be there for sure.
1: I succeeded in getting my department to strike, but the movement ended there. Because I involved the communists, I was labeled one of them, and the manufacturers blacklisted me. I couldn't get a job anywhere, so we moved to Chicago, because it was a big city with greater job opportunities. We rented a three-room apartment that didn't even have a bathroom on the fourth floor of an old building in Chicago. In those days, marathon dancing was big, and Jenny and I both worked as trainers, day and night in the Mary Garden Ballroom. Oh, the work was exhausting.
5: Jean, when you finish today, will you go home and check on the children? I made soup for them.
1: I can't, Jenny. I promised to meet a guy.
5: But they need you.
1: Look, they're old enough to take care of themselves.
5: Hank is only 5. Surely you can spare a few minutes.
1: All right, all right. All you do is worry.
5: Make sure they do their schoolwork, John. I won't get off till midnight.
1: I said I'd do it.
5: I am exhausted.
1: All right, I gotta go now. It's time for my act. I performed 10 minutes of acrobatics every day in the dance hall. But I had another act. Deceiving my wife and pretending I was hard at work when I was actually gambling. Oh, I knew every card game, every horse, every bookie. But I didn't know that my wife was close to having a breakdown.
5: Jean, talk to me.
1: I'm tired, Jenny.
5: I am tired, too. Tired of everything.
1: Complain time again.
5: There is no one else to tell. I don't know anyone here.
1: Get out and meet people. I do.
5: I took the children to the park today. People had picnic baskets. Poor Jack. He walked around looking at everyone eating and said, "Why don't we ever have a picnic?" "Someday," I said, "but we'll never have a picnic."
1: What do you want me to do, huh? I work hard.
5: There is no hope. None. Things will never be any different. What have I done?
1: Knock it off, Jenny.
5: I cannot take any more.
1: What are you doing? Get away from that window. Jenny!
5: Oh, let me go. I don't want
1: Get
5: to live.
0: In a moment, we'll learn the outcome of this struggle between life and death.
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5: I tried to jump from the fourth floor window, but John held me back. I had no hope for the future, no hope at all. I couldn't even go to my family because they blamed me for marrying him in the first place. I was deeply troubled. And then the Great Depression hit, and things got even worse. John couldn't find work anywhere.
1: I signed up for relief today. Waited for hours. The line stretched for blocks. There must have been thousands of men.
5: How much will they give you?
1: $55 a month. Won't go far, will it?
5: Well, it is better than nothing.
1: Well, I'll have to work for it. I'll be a watchman with the railroad on the south side.
5: The south side?
1: That's how they do it. The men in the north have to work in the south, and the men in the south have to work in the north. Makes work for the transit authority that way.
5: Well, it is something, Jean. Be glad of that.
1: I have to get up at 4 in the morning and be outside in the cold all day. I hate it already.
5: The period from 1930 to 1934 were the worst 4 years of my life. We were always hungry, and John was always gone. He was crabby all the time and never smiled because he hated his job. One night, I decided to end my life and the children's lives too. As I gave them a bath in the old washtub and put them to bed, I was crying hard, but they were used to that. I stuffed rags under the door so the gas couldn't escape. Then went to the kitchen to turn on the stove. But the knob wouldn't move. As I struggled, this strange thought came to me. If you take their lives, you will go to one place and they will go to another. Could this be true? I decided to wait 2 weeks to see if I could determine if this was really true. Whether it was true or not, I would only wait 2 weeks and then go through with my plot. Nearly hysterical, I walked to the mantel and looked at the picture of John's parents. I cried. How can you beautiful-looking people have a son so terrible? A week later, something extraordinary happened to Jean at work.
4: Good morning.
1: What's so good about it? Life is miserable and it'll never get any better.
4: You're right. Things won't get better until Jesus comes back.
1: What?
4: Don't you know that Jesus is coming again?
1: I never heard of such a thing.
4: Now let me show you. In the Gospel of John, chapter 14, verses 2 and 3. In my Father's house are many mansions. If it were not so, I would have told you. I go to prepare a place for you. And if I go and prepare a place for you... Wait here. You read the rest.
1: I will come again and receive you unto myself, that where I am, there ye may be also.
4: Now look at Acts chapter 1, verse 11.
1: This same Jesus, which is taken up from you into heaven, shall so come in like manner as ye have seen him go into heaven.
4: Do you know who this Jesus is?
1: What do you mean?
4: He's the one that supplies the air you breathe and the water you drink. The Gospel of John says, all things were made by him, and without him was not anything made that was made.
1: Is that true?
4: Yes. These things cannot be understood unless you're born again. You see, we're all sinners, and God says the wages of sin is death. So he sent Christ Jesus to die in our place on the cross so we could be saved. But that's not the end of the story. He rose from the dead just as he will raise you from your sins. Read this.
1: For God sent not his Son into the world to condemn the world, but that the world through him might be saved.
4: Would you like to be saved? To know the Savior?
1: There's no hope for a fellow like me.
4: It doesn't matter what you've done. Look at 1 John chapter 1, verse 7. But if we walk in the light, as he is in the light, we have fellowship one with another, and the blood of Jesus Christ, his Son, cleanseth us from all sin.
1: All sin?
4: Spell that word.
1: A-L-L.
5: That evening, I looked out the window and saw John walking up the street. I always dreaded to see him come home, but this time he was smiling. I wondered if he had been promoted.
1: Hello, Jenny.
5: You look so happy. What has happened?
1: I met a man today that told me Jesus is coming again.
5: Oh, you're crazy. They crucified him 2,000 years ago.
1: Wait. Do we have a Bible?
5: Yeah, back here in the closet somewhere. An old woman gave me one years ago. Said it would comfort me. Huh, some comfort. It was good until I got through all those wars. I had enough trouble of my own without reading about theirs. Here.
1: Okay. Now look at this verse he showed me in John chapter 14.
5: I will come again and receive you unto myself, that where I am, there ye may be also. Oh, that's beautiful. I have never seen it before.
1: Let's hurry up and eat so I can read some more.
5: How did you meet this man?
1: On the job. His name is Mr. Evans. He's from Scotland. He told me if you believe in Jesus, his blood takes away every sin. Think of it, Jenny. A man would have to be a fool to refuse something like that. So I became a Christian today.
5: You did?
1: Yes. God offers everyone eternal life.
5: Instead of going out after dinner, as he always did, John sat in his chair and read the Bible. Every so often he would say, "This is beautiful." I tried many times to get him to come to bed. Finally, I fell asleep. At midnight, I woke up and thought, "That rascal snuck out." So I peeked out and saw him kneeling by his chair, weeping so hard and praying.
1: Oh, God. Oh, God, I've lived such a terrible life. Forgive me, Lord. Thank you for sending Jesus. Thank you for saving me. Please make me a better husband, Lord. Make me a better father. I want to be like you, Jesus. Oh, how I need your wisdom.
5: Every night after dinner, John sat and read the Bible. One night I threw my shoe at him. The old John would have thrown it back, but he just smiled at me. The next day he came home with a tract for me to read, and I read it after he went to work and followed the instructions that was given. I couldn't wait for John to get home that day.
7: Jenny, I'm home.
5: John, I got it.
1: You did?
5: Yes. I sat right down in the same chair where you read the Bible, and I read that paper. It said I should put my name in the verse. So I did. See? For God so loved Jenny that he gave his only begotten son, that if Jenny believeth in him, she should not perish but have everlasting life.
1: Oh, Jenny, I can tell you're saved.
5: I kneeled right down by that chair and asked him to save me.
1: Jenny, Mr. Evans would come on Saturday to answer any questions you may have.
5: I would love it.
1: Oh, yeah, good.
5: John, there is something you should know. 2 weeks ago, I tried to end my life and the children's by turning on the gas.
1: Jenny.
5: The gas knob wouldn't turn, and a voice seemed to say in my heart, they would go to one place and I would go to another. So I waited to see if this was true.
1: Oh, thank God, Jenny. Thank God.
5: You tell that man. The whole family wants him to teach us the Bible.
4: Wouldn't it be wonderful to celebrate Christmas next year, Jenny?
5: Oh, yes. Now I know why Jesus was born.
4: And when he was born, they wrapped him in swaddling clothes. Do you know why?
5: No.
4: Those were the clothes they wound around the dead. God was showing that even from his birth, the Lord Jesus was destined to die for the sins of the world.
5: I didn't know that.
4: He is called the Lamb of God because he was sacrificed for our sins. Old Testament law required the shedding of blood to wash away sin.
1: Ah, the Lamb of God.
4: Take your family to the stockyards next Saturday, John. You'll see that all the animals make a lot of noise, but not the sheep.
1: Is that right?
4: Isaiah 53, verse 7, describes the Lord Jesus as he was led to his crucifixion. He was oppressed and he was afflicted. Yet he opened not his mouth. He is brought as a lamb to the slaughter. And as a sheep before her shearers is dumb, so he openeth not his mouth.
1: I want everyone to know about Jesus.
4: Then let's have a weekly Bible study. Invite anyone you want.
1: Our Bible study grew until we had 56 people in our little apartment. One of my brothers in Christ helped me to get a good job where he worked. As I studied God's word, I wanted to preach on street corners so others could be saved. But I knew that first I had to make amends.
5: So you owe a lot of people. I always wondered why we were so poor.
1: You have no idea what a cheat I was, Jenny. I gambled away my paycheck and then borrowed from everyone around.
5: Well, it's only right to pay it back.
1: I mean, how could I stand on street corners and preach the gospel when there might be someone in the crowd who could point and say I still owe them money? I'd be a hypocrite.
5: I see what you mean. You will have to repay them little by little, I suppose. We will just have to eat cheap.
1: We already eat cheap.
5: How much do you think our debts add up to?
1: 500 to one guy, 160 to another, and then there's two guys in Kenosha I owe 120 each.
5: Oh, so much.
1: I'm sorry, Jenny. I'm going to Kenosha after I get paid on Friday.
2: Yes?
1: Do you know who I am?
2: No, I've never seen you before.
1: Look closer, Nick.
2: Do you know me?
1: I borrowed $120 off you some years back.
2: Oh, you must be mistaken. I don't know you.
1: I'm Jan Christensen, and I've come back to pay some of the money.
2: John Christensen? Well, you don't look the same at all. Why are you doing this?
1: Because I followed the teaching of Jesus Christ now. The Bible says we should owe no man anything but love. I only have $75 now, but I'll get the rest.
2: John, the loan company where we borrowed the money has been liquidated. You can't repay anything.
1: That's how it went. I was able to make restitution in some cases, but not in others. We were desperately poor during that year of repayment, living on pea soup every day, which Jenny discovered was the cheapest meal she could make. On Sunday, we added sausage to the soup. I was promoted to supervisor on the night shift, and that's when I came against the last big hurdle.
5: They asked to see your citizenship papers. What did you tell them?
1: The truth. I told them how I jumped the ship in Norfolk, and I've been in the country illegally ever since.
5: Oh, Jean, what happens now?
1: Don't worry, Jenny. God will see us through this. Look how my friend at work took care of all those old accusations against me from Kenosha. He told me today that he's destroyed all the stuff about me being a communist.
5: But you are dealing with the government now.
1: I'm going to see the immigration people tomorrow. I should have done this a long time ago. I know God will help me. God did help me, and within a year I became an American citizen. That same year, God gave us another daughter. We moved to California and became very active in our church and shared our testimony with thousands of people over the years. In 1972, Jenny and I celebrated our 50th wedding anniversary, made possible by the Lord Jesus, who said, "I am the Good Shepherd. The Good Shepherd giveth his life for the sheep."
0: John died on April 12, 1975, while waiting to speak at a couple's banquet. His appointment calendar was always full, but providentially, there were no dates booked beyond April 12th. Jenny continued to serve the Lord until her death on June 7th, 1990. Listening friend, the life-changing love of the Savior is for you too. If you'd like to belong to Him, all you have to do is ask. Believe in your heart that His death on the cross covers your sin and ask Him into your heart and life right now. He's always listening. Romans chapter 10, verse 10 assures us, "For with the heart man believeth unto righteousness, and with the mouth confession is made unto salvation."
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1: Hey friend, I'm Mike McCurry. This is Bible Tract Echoes. Thank you so much for tuning in today. Yesterday on the broadcast, I told a somewhat amusing story, at least to me, about a mistake I made some years ago as a young boy less than 10 years old. I chose, off of this beautiful menu at a swanky restaurant, I chose prime rib, but I thought I was getting a slab of ribs. You see, I enjoyed ribs. I enjoyed the texture of them and the tactile sensation of pulling all that meat off the bones, and that's what I thought I was getting until I accidentally ordered something better.

what we are talking about all this week. I'd like you to turn your Bibles to the book of Jeremiah. Jeremiah 29. I'll read just one verse. This will be kind of the beginning. This will allow us to jump into this thought. I think you know as well as I that God always wants to give us the best. God wants the best for us. You say, well, you don't know what my life circumstances are like. You don't know what I've gone through. Everything we deal with, everything that's given to us at the end of the day, known by God, whether understood by us, is His best. Jeremiah 29, verse 11. I realize that this verse, the historical setting, this verse is part of a letter written by the prophet Jeremiah to the Jewish people around 600 BC or thereabouts. And the cultural context, the Jewish exiles, they're living in a foreign land under difficult circumstances. They feel hopeless, outnumbered, and alone. The purpose of this letter, the Jeremiah as a whole, Jeremiah is trying to encourage the exiles, reminding them God, despite their current plight, God is still on the throne and still on their side. And so, yes, the context is written to the people of Israel, but I truly believe that we can take part of this as an understanding for ourselves as well. Jeremiah 29, verse 11, the Bible says this, God says this through Jeremiah, "For I know the thoughts that I think toward you, saith the Lord, thoughts of peace and not of evil, to give you an expected end." You know, friend, God, not only does He know the end from the beginning, but He wants the best for us. Thoughts of peace, not of evil. Here's some more verses just to support that thought. John 14, verse 2. "In my Father's house are many mansions. If it were not so, I would have told you. I go to prepare a place for you. And if I go and prepare a place for you, I will come again and receive you unto myself, that where I am, there ye may be also." How about this? Matthew 7, verse 9. "Or what man is there of you, whom, if his son ask bread, will he give him a stone? Or if he ask a fish, will he give him a serpent? If ye then, being evil, know how to give good gifts unto your children, how much more shall your Father, which is in heaven, give good things to them that ask him?" One more verse, because I don't think we can have enough Bible to support the fact that God is a good God and He wants the best for us. Psalm 84, 11 from the Old Testament now. "For the Lord God is a sun and shield. The Lord will give grace and glory. No good thing will He withhold from them that walk uprightly." I think we can all agree. God wants and does the best for us. But what happens when you and I, choose not to accept His best? Just like that prime rib was offered to me, and I can tell you I just picked at it. Hope was deferred. I wanted ribs, and I was so bothered. You should have seen the look on my father's face, how disappointed he was with my disappointment. He had scratched and scrimped, and he had paid for this nice meal for the family, and I was disappointed by what I ordered. How about the look on our Father's face, God the Father, the disappointment in His eyes when He offers us the best and we choose anything else? You realize, friend, this is a binary decision. This is not good, better, best, or horrible decision, slightly less horrible, worse, worser, worsest. That's not a word, of course. But this is not a scale. This is binary. You either choose the best or anything else is the worst. Friend, what happens? Well, the Bible is full of people making that decision and suffering the consequences. Let's look at one in Scripture. Remember in the book of Genesis? Let's look there for just a moment. I want you to see this with me. I'm going to turn to my Bible. Genesis chapter number 3, one of the first decisions made like this, where the best is clearly available. Verse number 1 of chapter 3, "Now the serpent was more subtle than the beast of the field which the Lord God had made. And he said unto the woman, Yea, hath God..."

said, "Ye shall not eat of every tree of the garden." And the woman said unto the serpent, "We may eat of the fruit of the trees of the garden, but of the fruit of the tree which is in the midst of the garden, God hath said, Ye shall not eat of it, neither shall ye touch it, lest ye die." Now, we could talk about the lies that were said. We could talk about the half-truths. We could talk about Eve adding to God's commandments. But regardless, she makes a decision. When presented with the opportunity to partake of something she knew she should not, and God's best is ruined, really sets a path for much of humanity, all of humanity. The reason for Jesus Christ coming, being born of a virgin, is to correct an error made at the very beginning, to allow us fellowship, relationship with God. The question is this: will you choose God's best or sin? Romans chapter 5, verse 12. "Wherefore, as by one man sin entered into the world, and death by sin, and so death passed upon all men, for that all have sinned." James chapter 1, verse 14. "But every man is tempted when he is drawn away of his own lust and enticed. Then when lust hath conceived, it bringeth forth sin, and sin, when it is finished, bringeth forth death." You know, honestly, I can almost understand people choosing sin over God's best. You see, elsewhere in Scripture, it is actually promised that there is pleasure in sin for a season. But maybe you are right now in a circumstance of life where you have chosen sin over God's best. You know what the best looks like, and you've chosen something else. I could list a litany of sins of all types, vices of every nature, sins of the flesh, sins of the eyes, the pride of life, all of these, but you know better than I. I could list off sins for an hour and maybe still not get to yours. But the Holy Spirit might be nudging you right now. Maybe you've allowed God's best to fall by the wayside because you have chosen sin. God's best or sin? Which is it today for you? If you were to pause and maybe even bow your head, maybe you were to confront the God of all eternity. He's been knocking on the door of your heart, quite possibly, for longer than I've been talking. Maybe you give him entrance. Maybe you allow him to walk the deepest, darkest recesses of those hidden hallways of your heart. And maybe you give him the master key, so he goes back to those hidden places, those secret rooms where you've hidden those besetting sins. Maybe, just maybe, he's identified some of those things today. Maybe your own conscience has betrayed you, and you know there are some things that you could fix, that you could tweak, that you could change, things that you are convicted about. Maybe there are items that you need an accountability partner for. Maybe you know you've tried for weeks, months, years on end. Maybe they've been decades nipping at your heels, and you run strong for a while, but then you fall back. Maybe, just maybe, today is the day that we turn a corner. Am I telling you that sinless perfection is around the bend? Absolutely not. But I am telling you that if the Holy Spirit is speaking to you right now, there is hope. God Almighty wants to give you the best. Sure, there may be wounds, there may be scars even that last for a lifetime. But I can tell you, life is always better living it on God's terms instead of persisting, instead of continuing in our sin. God's best is always the best. Maybe you'd like a friend. Maybe you'd like a confidant. Maybe you'd like someone, if I can say, like me, someone who honestly doesn't know you well. Sometimes it's easier to tell someone like me those deep and dark things than it is others. Maybe, just maybe, you'd like to reach out. I'd love to hear from you. I'd love to talk to you.
We have some wonderful counselors on the staff here at Bible Tracks Incorporated, and depending on my schedule, I'd love to get you in contact with one of them. Regardless, though, I'd love to hear from you and talk to you first. You can reach me directly multiple ways. The announcer at the conclusion of the program will tell you all of them, but here are just a few. You could text me. I'd love to hear from you. Maybe you know that there's sin in your life. Maybe this is the first time you're willing to be honest about it. Maybe you'd like to talk to me. This is not some sort of confessional. This is not some sort of situation where I absolve you from sin and tell you to go say a certain number of Hail Marys. No, friend. But iron does sharpen iron. So a man sharpens the countenance of his friend. I'd love for you to text me at 309-316-7240. Again, that's 309-316-7240. You can also send me an email, micah@bibletractsinc.org. That's M-I-C-A-H at BibleTractsInc. Tracts is spelled T-R-A-C-T-S. Then I-N-C dot O-R-G. micah@bibletractsinc.org. I would love to hear from you. I'll be honest with you, that is a part of my ministry. Don't think you're bothering me. You are allowing me to fulfill a significant portion of what God has called me to do. Please allow me the privilege. Tomorrow on the broadcast, we're going to continue talking about some other items of life that may cause us to neglect God's best. Thank you so much for tuning in today. I'm Micah McCurry. This has been Bible Tract Echoes. I look forward to speaking to you tomorrow on the broadcast. 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
1: Here's a parenting strategy to try with your son. Try the walk and talk. When you need to address a behavior or share some difficult news, it can be tempting to lecture your son. But if you sit him down, look him in the eye, and start talking, your boy will probably avert his eyes and lose focus. Try this instead. 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So skip the lecture and head outside. Your son will thank you. For more ideas on raising boys to be godly men, visit Trail Life USA or RaisingGodlyBoys.com.
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1: Well, hello, good neighbor. It is Wednesday. I love Wednesday. Elementary, high school, college, chapel, preacher boys class, midweek service, and it is going to be a great and a wonderful day. Perhaps today the Lord Jesus will come again. Perhaps today we'll be face to face with the King of Kings. Here's the Golden State Baptist College Chorale singing, "Win Them One by One."

good song. You win the one next to you, and I'll win the one next to me. And that's what our good soul-winning churches are doing. Thank God for soul-winning. Well, Brother Alvin Martinez, I can't believe. Now, folks, you're going to be surprised. I know Alvin Martinez. Everywhere I go. I was just in Georgia. I was just in Minnesota. I was just in Tennessee. And I was preaching, and they say, "You know Alvin Martinez?" Yes, I know Alvin Martinez. The guy drives me crazy. He's my neighbor. He's about three blocks from me. He is a great man of God. He's singing today for us, "It Matters to the Master," and it does. Everything that I do matters to the Master. I'm looking forward to the book of John today, in chapter 2 John, in chapter number 8. Let's get ready for it. After Brother Martinez sings, "It Matters to the Master."

0: Well, you probably enjoyed that. That was Alvin and his wife Teresa and his daughter Brooke. Brooke's now married, but so that's why you liked it so much. It wasn't just Alvin screaming in your ear. I love Alvin. All right, here we go. Are you ready? We are in verse number 7. For many, now that's a powerful word. That doesn't mean a few. There's many. And as we approach the last day, there are going to be many deceivers. Apostle Peter mentions this, and I'm just thinking about it. But there were false prophets, 2 Peter 2, among the people, even as there are false teachers among you. Verse 2, and many shall follow their pernicious ways. Many folks are going to deny the faith. Many folks are going to walk away. And the Bible says, for many deceivers are entered in the world who confess not Jesus Christ is come in the flesh. This is a deceiver and an antichrist. God's word says it's very clear. You stay away from that crowd. You stay away from these Jehovah's Witnesses. You stay away from these Mormons. I have the Mormon Book of Mormon right here. And God says, if any other man bring any other gospel, another gospel unto you, and their book is entitled Another Gospel. Well, why would you even want to read that? Why would you even want to spend time with it? Why would you want to talk to someone? Talk about the love of God, but don't let them at the door debate you. Many deceivers. I'll tell you what, I go by these old Methodist church. The Methodist church gave us the camp meetings. The Methodist church gave us the brush arbors. The Methodist church gave us fiery preaching and amens and shouting glory, hallelujah. But everyone, I was just by one this last week, and everyone I go by has the rainbow flag out. No hate here. Well, there's no hate here either. We have sodomites come to our church. Everybody does, probably. We don't hate you. But I'm certainly not going to have you teach our children. No, sir. We're not going to sit down and detente together. No, sir. This is a deceiver, the Bible says. Many deceivers. This is a deceiver. Two times. An antichrist. He is against God. You know, my mother grew up Lutheran. But if a Lutheran, I was in a car recently with a man, and he grew up Lutheran. And he said, I was in Sunday school on Sunday morning, every time the vacation Bible school had it all. But he said, I never one time, I was 35 years of age, I think he said, I forget the age, but 35, I'm going to guess. He said, before I ever heard the truth that I was a sinner, I never had anybody explain salvation to me. Not one time in my life. You know, that boy was deceived. And my, what a good Christian man he is now today. Loves the Lord. He said, I'm part of this independent fundamental Baptist church that taught me I was a sinner needing a Savior, and Jesus died on the cross for my sin. I asked him to save me. I wouldn't hang around the Lutherans. Martin Luther was a great man of God. He got saved reading the book of Romans, and he got across that word justification, to be declared righteous. And he got saved, and he nailed his 95-point thesis to the door at Wittenberg, and stood for his faith. And his wife stood for her faith. She was a nun. He was a priest, and they both got saved and started the Lutheran church. My mother was a Lutheran. The Lutheran evangelist came for 8 days, Sunday through Sunday, and preached every message on the subject of hell in the 1930s. Every message was on hell. And she got saved on the last night of that revival. Hey, I want to tell you something. Now, you're not going to hear that today. I don't believe they believe there's a hell. I don't believe many of these churches believe in a hell or a heaven. I don't believe that they believe in truth. Many deceivers, many deceivers. You watch what you're reading. You're reading deceivers. And we can't help but speak the things we've seen and heard. And you read deceivers, you listen to deceivers, and you all of a sudden you become a deceiver. Be careful, child of God. You're playing with fire. Father, I love our listeners. I'm so thankful for them. Help them to be very careful in what they handle, what they listen to. And I pray that, God, you would do a great thing this day in every one of our lives as we seek to love thee and serve thee. Keep us away from deceivers, and may we have the courage to walk away, is my prayer. In Jesus' precious name we ask this. Amen.
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If you are in the Rhema, Pine Hill, or Zuni Pueblo area, I would like to invite you to Mount Calvary Baptist Church. We are a church that has a heart to see everyone come to know Jesus as their Savior and live a victorious life in Christ. We are located just 2 miles south of Highway 53 on the road that goes to Pine Hill. We have Sunday school for all ages at 10 a.m., and the main service starts at 11 a.m. Our Wednesday evening Bible study and prayer meeting is at 6 p.m. Thank you for listening to Native Bible Radio and KOFJ 88.1 FM, and keep on following Jesus.

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1: Your servant-hearted girl came across a local grant to fund the food resource center she loves, but she must give a presentation to apply. She worked hard for weeks preparing for the big day and nearly backed out, fearful and shaking in her shoes. She's surprised, even disappointed, that a gift from God came with a giant attachment. While it might not be 8 feet tall with a booming voice and smelly feet, the giant your girl is facing is just as ugly. Her giant is fear. In Deuteronomy 1, the Israelites finally made it to the Promised Land, but the big scary giants had them paralyzed and afraid. God fulfills his promises, but sometimes, like the Israelites, your girls got to lean on his strength to overcome the very last hurdle.
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1: This is Pastor Stacy Shiflett with another message from the pulpit of Calvary Baptist Church in Dundalk, Maryland. We hope and pray that today's broadcast will be a blessing to your heart.
2: Did that just exactly like I taught you. Amen. Thank God for all of our talented piano players and musicians. We got a lot of talent in this church. I praise the Lord for it. Amen. Exodus chapter number 17. Exodus chapter number 17. When you find your place, stand with me, please. Exodus chapter 17. Devil's been fighting me all day. All day. Started this morning early when I went by Dunkin' and they got my coffee wrong. Just kind of went downhill from there. That's just wrong. That's not a good way to start. I asked for extra cream and sugar, and it was black, and it was bitter, and it tastes like something they crankcase oil is what it tastes like, to be honest with you. And then I got here this morning, my computer froze up, my printer wouldn't work, and it was just one thing after the other. I went home, came back this afternoon. I got here early, probably about 1:30 this afternoon. After I eat, just wolfed it down, came straight here. Didn't even eat the strawberry shortcake Miss Grace made. I just got straight back here about 1:30. I'll make up for it tonight. Don't worry. I'll make up for it when I get home. Got down here about 1:30 and was just pounding out this outline and these notes. And about 3:30, man, I had about 2 or 3 pages of notes and my computer crashed. I lost every bit of it. Just one of them things. I'm supposed to save. I need to get my document saved is what I need to do. But it wouldn't save. And so I crashed. I had to start all over. And I'm sitting there looking at my skeleton going, are you kidding me? So I had to do it all over again. And so I'm going to give you what I got and hope that what I didn't get comes out somewhere in the message, all right? Some of y'all looking at me like, it's still going to be a long message. I can tell. Exodus 17, are you there? Verse 1, all the congregation of the children of Israel journeyed from the wilderness of Sin after their journeys according to the commandment of the Lord and pitched in Rephidim, and there was no water for the people to drink. Wherefore the people did chide with Moses and said, give us water that we may drink. And Moses said unto them, why chide ye?

ready to stone me. And the Lord said unto Moses, go on before the people, and take with thee of the elders of Israel thy rod, wherewith thou smotest the river, take it in thy hand, and go. Behold, I will stand before thee there upon the rock in Horeb, and thou shalt smite the rock, and there shall come water out of it, that the people may drink. And Moses did so in the sight of the elders of Israel. And he called the name of the place Massah and Meribah, because of the chiding of the children of Israel, and because they tempted the Lord, saying, and here's our text, is the Lord among us or not? I want to preach for a little bit on that thought, little statement right there, that question in verse number 7, is the Lord among us? Lord, help us tonight, I pray. As we take this chapter, I pray that you'd open it up to us. And Lord, even with our limitations and all the difficulties we've had today, I pray that you'd help us to be able to extract some truth and some encouraging things from the scriptures tonight, to be reminded, Lord, of the fact that you are here among us. I pray that you'd give us liberty and power. In Jesus' name, amen. You can be seated. Thank you so much for standing. Now, we're going to get into a little bit of an introduction, then I'm going to give you some points. But the question that is asked in verse number 7, I'm afraid, is a question that a lot of people ask either out loud or they may ask it in their heart from time to time. Is the Lord among us? I have been places where I've asked that question myself, and the answer was he's not, all right? I've been some places where he just wasn't, didn't have nothing to do with what was going on. But the fact of the matter is, I'm grateful this evening for the fact that we can have some assurances that the Lord is with us. You know, the Christian life is a walk by faith. You know, we can't see him with our eyes. We can't hear him with our audibly with our ears. But as one preacher said, sometimes it's a lot louder than audible in your ear. It's a lot louder than that. And we can see him through the eye of faith, and we can know that he's here and that he's among us. But I guess as I was looking at this chapter, I begin by way of introduction just to notice the climate, the timing, the circumstances of this question. And the interesting thing was, in spite of some crazy stuff going on, he was still there. He was still among them. And I'm thankful that God has blessed us here at Calvary Baptist Church with his presence. I'm thankful that I've experienced his presence in my life. And I'm thankful that there have even been times when I said, is God here? Is the Lord among us? And he was. And I'm glad that even though they were tempting him by asking him that, he didn't withdraw his presence from them, but rather he doubled down and manifested himself. So I want to just, if I can tonight, by way of introduction, look at some of the things that were going on prior to the manifestation, or if you will, the affirmation of God's presence. First of all, it was a time of desperate thirst, verse 1 down through verse number 3. The Bible's very clear that as they journeyed and pitched in Rephidim, verse 1 says, there was no water for the people to drink. That's not a figment of somebody's imagination, and it wasn't just a couple of people having a hard time. There was no water for anybody to drink. And let's just be honest, this is a bad situation right here. Desperate thirst. There was no water for the people to drink. And we see they begin to be, they're set about it. Verse number 2, give us water that we may drink. And they went on and on in verse number 3, and the people thirsted there for water. So it was a time of desperate thirst. Secondly, it was a time of dangerous tempers. The Bible says they begin to chide in verse 2 with Moses. That word chide means to argue, to debate. You see it used several times in the scriptures. Not a word we use, old English word, but he said in verse number 2, why chide ye with me? Why are you arguing and debating me? They were turning on Moses, the man of God, in this verse. And in fact, in verse number 3 says they murmured against Moses and said, wherefore is this that thou hast brought us up out of Egypt to kill us and our children and our cattle with thirst? And Moses cried, saying, what shall I do to this people? They be almost ready to stone me. Well, what a mess. What a group of people to accuse Moses of bringing them out of Egypt. They obviously weren't privy to the conversation that took place at the burning bush where he tried for 2 chapters to talk God out of it. He wanted nothing to do with being the deliverer. Amen. They were blaming, why'd you bring us out of Egypt? And if I'd have been Moses, I'd have said, I didn't want to. Right. Wasn't my idea. I wasn't the one that brought you out. I wasn't the one that brought about the 10 plagues. I'm not the one that opened up the Red Sea. That was God's doing. God brought you here. Right. We see it was a time of desperate thirst, dangerous tempers, and doubtful tempting. They were full of doubt towards God. They were doubtful towards the man of God. In fact, the Bible uses that word tempt several times. In verse number 2, Moses said to them, why chide ye with me?
And I tell you what's worse than that is you're tempting the Lord.

0: Lord. And the Bible went on in verse number 7 and says that he called the name of the place Massah and Meribah, which literally means contention and arguing, debate. So it's just, it was a very negative name. He said, because they tempted the Lord. Doubtful temptations, doubtful tempting. They were testing God's patience. What's amazing to me, and what I'm also very grateful for, is I've been in some similar situations, and I'm thankful that God didn't withdraw his presence, but rather manifested himself. But they, in this state of thirst and in this state of this temper and tempting God, their question was, in verse number 7, is the Lord among us or not? That's amazing to me that they would even ask that question, considering where they were and how they got to where they were. How could you say, is the Lord among us? After the 10 plagues and the miraculous being released by Pharaoh and being able to cross that Red Sea on dry ground and then watching all the Egyptians washed up on shore, they were killed by the water coming back over them. And how in the world could you even ask that question, is the Lord among us? It just reminds me of how short our memories are many times. As humans, we forget. We're so forgetful of the things that God has done. And the blessings that he has brought us in our life. There's so many people right now almost in a state of frantic desperation. Just time out a minute. God didn't bring you this far just to bring you this far. Amen. Amen. He will take you the rest of the way. But sometimes he wants us to just let him be God. And sometimes he wants us to give him some credit for all the times he has blessed us and worked and moved in our life. And as I was reading this chapter, if I'd have been God at the end of verse number 7, they said, is the Lord among us or not? I'd have said, he's not, and turned around and walked off. That's been what I'd have done. You think you're thirsty now, just wait till this time next week. You'll change your attitude. But that's not what he did. And as I was reading this, I just thought how wonderful it is that we have a God that doesn't leave us literally high and dry when many times we deserve it. Many times that's what we deserve. It would serve us well to experience how bad we think it is when it's not really that bad. But we get to the verse number 7 and they ask the question, is the Lord among us? And I begin to just jot down some affirmations, some proofs in this passage of scripture that God was among them. And these are the same proofs and the same evidences and the same reaffirmations that you and I can have today that the Lord is among us. We may look around. We may read the news headlines. We may see what's going on in our country. We may see what's going on in Washington, D.C. We must look at what's going on globally. And we ask ourselves the question, did God just pack up and leave? Is he here or not? He's here. Trust me, he sees. He knows. Let me give you a list of things tonight out of these verses of times that we know that God is with us and is among us. Number one, he proved it with a sovereign presence in verse number 6. They asked the question in verse 7, is the Lord among us? God said, I'm standing right in front of you. Verse number 6, behold, I will stand before thee there upon the rock in Horeb. I'm standing right here. They were asking if God was among them, and God was among them. Now here's the thing that bothered me, encouraged me and bothered me all at the same time. It bothered me that he was there and they didn't know it, but it encouraged me that he can be there with us not knowing it. Is this making any sense? Him being here is not contingent on us feeling it or knowing it. He's still here. There have been times in my Christian life I thought, my goodness, where's God? He's right there. Just because you can't see it, just because you can't sense it, because you can't feel it, and because you're struggling with doubts, and even though maybe you're so carnal, you can't feel it, he's there. And you know what he said? I'll stand right in front of you. I'm right here. This is after they said, is the Lord among us? He said, yeah, I'm here. I'm not just here. I'm going to tell you exactly where I'm standing. I'm going to tell you exactly where I'm going to be. I'm grateful this evening as a Christian that I have a God that said, I will never leave thee, amen, nor forsake thee. If I'd have been God, I'd have left me a lot of times. I'm not talking about you, I'm talking about me. If I was God, I'd have left me a lot of times. I'd have just said, you can have it. If that's how you're going to be, if that's how you're going to treat me, if that's how you're going to act, yes, sir. I'm out of here. But that's not how he is. And we know that he was here. We know that he was among them because of a sovereign presence. By the way, we see the promise of his presence. I will stand before thee. We see the place of his presence. I will stand before thee there upon the rock in Horeb. And we see the proof of his presence. He says, and on that rock, out of that rock, there shall come water. And it occurred to me that what you can't get anywhere else, you get at the feet of Jesus. When nothing else will satisfy the thirst, he will. At his feet is the solution to all your problems. He says, I'm going to be standing right there on that rock. I'm here. You might not sense it. You're so carnal, so backslid, and you're so distracted by your physical needs, and you're so distracted by all of your physical thirst and all these things that are happening that you have failed to recognize, I am here. By the way, there was a pillar of cloud by day and a pillar of fire by night. I mean, visible evidence he was there. How could you ask the question, is he here or not? And yet he said, I'm here. There's a sovereign presence. And I thank God. By the way, I'm thankful for a God that's here whether we feel him or not, whether we see him or not. I'm also thankful for the times he lets us feel him and see him. Amen. There's been a few times I questioned it. And there's been a few times the devil couldn't make me question it. Amen. I knew God was here. I knew God was among us. I knew God was working. I'm thankful for that. Sometimes he withdraws himself into the shadows to test our faith. There's a song they came out with years ago. I used to sing it. They used to sing it at our church, standing somewheres in the shadow, you'll find Jesus. Brother Gene, you remember that song? Standing somewhere in the shadows, you'll find Jesus. But I'm glad he's not always in the shadow. Sometimes he says, I'm going to stand right there in front of you on that rock. We see that there was evidence of him being among them, but the sovereign presence. Never underestimate the presence of God. I've been some churches. I've been some places. We dropped down some places on vacation. And the whole time I was sitting there, I thought I should have just watched Calvary on live stream. I'd been better off. Now, some of y'all wouldn't probably admit that, but I just did. Now, I go to church when I'm on vacation because I believe in going to church. But I'm going to be honest with you. There's some places that God's not just not, his presence is not seemingly seems to be there. You leave as dry as you were when you got there. But I'm thankful for his sovereign presence. Number two, how do we know he's there? How do we know he's here? How do we know the Lord is among us? Write this down. Secondly, because it was a satisfied petition. Look at verse 4. Moses cried unto the Lord, saying, what shall I do unto this people? And the Lord said, verse 5, unto Moses. How do you know he's here? He's answering prayer. That's how you know he's here. Is the Lord among us? Well, he's answering prayer. When you call out to him, he hears you. He don't just hear you, he responds and he answers. You ask for direction, he gives you direction. You ask for help, he gives you help. You ask for clarity, he gives you clarity. How can you say, is the Lord among us, if he's answering prayer? One of the greatest evidences of God being in our midst is answered prayer. Can you get a prayer through? Then he's here. Amen. He's here even if you can't get a prayer through. But if you can get a prayer through, that's affirmation he's here. Aren't you thankful we have a God that hears and answers prayer? I mean, Moses has got his back against the wall. He's got a bunch of people turning against him, trying to stone him for bringing them out there in the middle of the desert. And they don't have any water. And he goes to pray, Lord, what do you want me to do? And God said, help me tell you exactly what I want you to do. Go on before the people and take with thee, verse 5, of the elders of Israel, and thy rod wherewith thou smotest the river. Take in thine hand and go. Behold, I will stand before thee. Thou shalt smite the rock, and there shall come water out of it. He asked for direction, asked for clarity, and God gave it to him. What I'm saying this evening is God hearing and answering your prayers? If so, how could you ask, is God here? Is the Lord among us when he's hearing and answering prayer? I'm thankful that God hears and answers prayer. I'm thankful God hears and answers my prayer. Amen. Listen to me now. I'm all about getting people to help you pray about stuff. But if you have to get somebody else to help you pray about something because you can't get a prayer through, you got a problem. Amen. Amen. Amen. I know he said we're two or three gathered together. I know he said if two or three touching agree on anything touching under heaven, he said he'd answer it. But there's a lot of people that prayed in the Bible. There was the only one praying it. Come on now. There was a lot of people prayed in the Bible, got their prayers answered, and they was the only one praying that prayer. Right. But I'm thankful this evening that we have a God that hears and answers prayer. And they're saying, is the Lord among us? Well, Moses was talking to him, and he was answering him. Yeah, he's here. He's in the midst, no question about it. And I'm going to tell you something. Sometimes the best thing you can do to encourage your own self in the Lord when it gets dry is pray. And let him answer your prayer during that drought. So the problem is when it gets dry, most people just stop praying. Yes, sir. Not realizing that if they would start praying, maybe he'd turn the spigot on. Hey. Maybe he let it get dry so you would pray. Come on now. Help me out. Well, I don't even know if he's here or not. Well, talk to him. We try harder to talk to our mother-in-law when we lost her on the phone signal. Our cell phone goes dead than we do talking to God sometimes. We just keep calling back, keep calling back, keep calling back, and they're trying to call you, and you keep missing one another. I mean, you ever do that? Well, when it gets dry, maybe you ought to reach out and try to touch God through prayer. And you say, I don't know what to say. Won't you say this? It's dry. I need some water. I'm thirsty. Could you show up and help us out here a little bit? I've been many times I went to pray, and it wasn't a pretty prayer, but it was heartfelt. I can promise you that. Lord, I need you. I need your presence. I need you in my life. I need direction. I need instruction. I need you to show me what you want me to do. And it's amazing how when he answers that prayer, all of a sudden your doubts as to whether or not he's there dissipates. We know he's there because he's answering prayer, satisfied petitions. Number three, write this down. We know he was there, and we know he was among them in our text because of a supernatural preservation. Now, you can read this story. We've heard this story. If you've been in church any length of time, you've heard it a bunch of times. And we just read it and go on. He smite the rock, and there should come water out of it. Okay, that's great. No, think about it just a second. Water came out of a rock. And it hit me that rock was drier than they were. I mean, it don't get much drier than the inside of a rock. I'm no geologist, but I'm pretty sure the water level inside of a rock's pretty low. It wasn't just water coming out of the rock. There was enough water to water a million plus people. Now, I ain't gonna lie to you. I'd like to have been there and seen that. Moses took that rod and he hit that rock and water started coming out and everybody started gathering up and they got their cups and their pans and they started gathering water and they was feeding their children and they were feeding their animals and water was coming out of that rock. Now, I know y'all have heard this before, so you're taking it real well, but that's amazing. That's supernatural preservation. They're in the middle of the desert. There's no Walmart. There's no well. There's no spigot. There's no faucet. And God just pours water out of a rock. After they say, is the Lord among us or not? Yeah. Yeah. He's here. Because he spared and preserved his people in ways that are humanly impossible to explain. And how many times has he done that? How many times has he preserved you, your family, our church? Many times. Many times. I mean, I sat in my office many times and I begin to reflect. And I've only been here 7.5 years since July of 2014. I came here, but just in the few years that I've been here, I've seen God supernaturally preserve our church in ways that are absolutely impossible to explain. We've been through more junk, more storms. We've been through more stuff than most churches should ever have to go through. And yet we've come through them on the other side. And all we can do is say, thank you, God. You preserved us. You carried us through many dangers, toils, and snares we have already come. Unbelievable. We'll be having our church financial business meeting here. When is that coming up? On the 20th of February, we'll have a financial meeting on a Sunday night after the service. You're not going to want to miss that. Unbelievable. And I'm just talking about just on the financial side, which is just a small piece of the pie, but it is part of the pie. When that piece of the pie is gone, we got problems. We have sat in that office many times and not had a clue how we were going to pay our bills. How we were going to pay the bills, how we were going to keep the lights on. We didn't know. On paper, it was not even possible. I don't know how many times I had to tell myself when my stomach knotted up like that right there. I had to tell myself, these are not my bills. They're God's bills. I'd say, Lord, your bills are coming due. Ain't mine. They're yours. You're going to have to do something. And we pay the bills. And we pay the bills. And the bills that get paid. The bills would get paid. The bills would get paid. And the offerings didn't match the bills. Now, some of y'all sitting there just as chill as you can be. Go in there and try to take more beans out of the pot than what's in the pot. You can't. But it's like the preacher preached last Wednesday night. God loves the sound of that scraping on the bottom of the barrel. I believe he left Elijah on the side of that brook over there, just left him over there, let him hang out over there so that meal barrel would go down to nothing. He was waiting for her to run out of meal so he could send the preacher in there. And I'm going to go ahead and tell you something. I have listened to the scraping of the barrel many times. Many times. You hear that scraping? There's got a handful of meal, a little bit of oil in the cruise. What are we going to do? Make him a cake first. Going to eat it and die. I guess we'll just eat it and die. Every day for years, we'll just eat this last cake and die. Unbelievable. At the supernatural preservation. If God didn't want us here, he'd have let us run out of business a long time ago. I mean, if he wasn't here and he wasn't among us, he could let the door shut many times. I remember in 2020, when we was dealing with Baltimore County, I did the same thing to the Lord I did back yonder about the finances. Lord, they may try to shut this church. They may try to shut the church. They may show up and put chains and padlocks on the doors. By the way, Lord, that's your church, not mine. They're shutting your church down, not mine. They're telling your people they can't go to your church. It's not my church and my people. That's your people. This is your church. God said, I got this. But what about Baltimore County? What about the court system? What about the Board of Appeals? God said, I got this. If he can pour water out of a rock, he can let a little bitty church win against the big old county court system. And that's exactly what he did. Exactly what he did. And I still, to this day, I get emails, I get text messages. I sent a screenshot to the guys this week of a guy that said, I have been watching every single message that your church puts on YouTube since you tore up that cease and desist. That was 2 years ago. Unbelievable. We were getting emails from the Philippines. They saw that tearing up that cease and desist, and there was churches in the Philippines reopened. Am I right, Brother Tim? They said, well, good night. If he can do it, we can do it. I went, whoa, whoa, whoa. I got the First Amendment, and y'all don't. They didn't care. We had the same God. They set their chairs out, and they went back and opened up their church in a country where there's a dictator. He's a dictator. Exactly. Churches in Australia, there were churches in South America reopened when they saw what our church did. And they saw what God did. Just unbelievable. Unbelievable. I was standing in, I was standing in Sevierville, Pigeon Forge, Tennessee. And I'm sitting there and there's a guy beside me. I said, you don't mind me sitting this close? I said, we're not 6 feet apart. You okay with me sitting here? He said, oh, you're fine. We're sitting there chatting. And he says, first time I've ever been here. I said, oh, we come up here all the time. I said, we love this place up here. We love the mountains. Just love the atmosphere. It's relaxing. We're sitting there watching this big old waterfall. A place called The Island right there in Pigeon Forge. Paula Deen's restaurant was right there. Right beside that was a moonshine place, but we didn't go in there. I'm sitting here watching this waterfall and just sitting here enjoying this cool breeze. And he said, yeah, he said, I'm from Salisbury, Maryland. I said, what? I said, I'm from Dundalk. Take that. You think that's some? I'm from Dundalk. We got the golden eggs in our town. He said, I know where Dundalk is. And we got to talking. I said, yeah, I preach every year in Salisbury for Brother Leto over here. And we got to talking. And there were two older ladies sitting about 10 feet away, and they were just eavesdropping, obviously eavesdropping. And she looked at me and she said, I know you. I know you. I said, you don't know me. She said, I know you from somewhere. And I said, you probably saw me on TV. That's it. I told you that that was him. I told you that was him. And I said, I was joking. She said, I'm not joking. I saw you on Laura Ingraham. You tore up that piece of paper. I'm standing in the middle of all these people in t-shirt and blue jeans, and here's two people recognize me from a three-minute interview. They said, you have no idea what that did for us and how that encouraged us in the Lord. And I'm just sitting there going, goodness gracious. And that has happened over and over and over and over again. And God spared our church, and God used our church. And when it was dry and when the tempers were flaring, God brought water out of the rock and preserved supernaturally his people. How can we ever say, is the Lord among us? Amen. Of course he's among us. Supernatural preservation. Well, number four, I like this point. Is the Lord among us? Well, you know the Lord's among us when there's a supportive people. Now hang on just a second. There's two groups of people in this story. But you know God is among his people when you've got a band that is willing to fight. Look at verse number 8. Then came Amalek and fought with Israel in Rephidim. And Moses said unto Joshua, choose us out men and go out and fight with Amalek. Tomorrow I will stand on the top of the hill with the rod of God in mine hand. So Joshua did as Moses had said unto him and fought with Amalek. And Moses, Aaron, and Hur went up to the top of the hill. And it came to pass when Moses held up his hand that Israel prevailed. And when he let down his hand, Amalek prevailed. But Moses' hands were heavy, and they took a stone and put it under him. And he sat thereon, and Aaron and Hur stayed up his hands, the one on the one side and the other on the other side. His hands were steady till the going down of the sun. Write this down. There was a supportive people. You know the Lord is among us when there's a band of people that are willing to get behind God's man and follow his leadership. I've been in places where there was no people following the leadership. By the way, I said there was two groups of people in this congregation. You had the bitter crowd in the first part of the chapter, and you had the battling crowd in the middle of the chapter. And those are never the same people, by the way. You had the crowd, one crowd that was accusing Moses in verse number 3. Then you had a crowd that was accepting Moses as God's man. You see, the ones that fought against Moses, then you got some that fought for Moses. Some were murmuring, Brother Caleb, and others were ministering. And those are never the same people. Some wanted to hurt him. He said, they'd be ready to stone me. Some wanted to hurt him, but others were helping him. Some were tearing him down. Others were holding him up. I saw that. I don't know if I've never seen this before. Verse number 4. Moses cried to the Lord saying, what shall I do to this people? They'd be almost ready to stone me. Let's stone the preacher. But Aaron and Ur said, that's a good idea. There's a big one right there. Let's sit him on that one. Two different kinds of people want to do two different things with stones. Come on now. Are y'all getting this? Some wanted to throw stones at him in verse number 4. Some wanted to sit him down on the stone in verse number 12. They took a stone and put it under him and set him down on it. I want to preach a message on, let's stone the preacher. Amen. You know, I noticed in this passage that Moses was just following God. Look at verse 1. Look at verse 1. It tells us that in verse 1. The Bible says they journeyed from the wilderness of sin after their journeys according to the commandment of the Lord. They were just following God. Moses was following God. Moses was following God, and there was a group of people following Moses. By the way, that's how it's supposed to be. In fact, as I begin to look at this story, I saw some things that blessed my heart. Moses said to Joshua in verse number 9, go fight. God didn't tell Joshua. Moses told Joshua. God told Moses. Moses told Joshua. That's how it works. You got a group of people that are willing to fight and follow God's leadership and God's man. That's an indication God might be there doing something. Amen. I know pastors that have been at their church 10, 15 years still can't get anything done. Can't get anybody to get behind them. Can't get anybody to follow them. They get up and they preach their heart out. They try to start ministries. They try to do things, and they can't get anybody behind them. I pity them. My heart goes out to them. Moses had a group of people that were murmuring, but praise God, he had a group of people that were willing to fight. As a matter of fact, one of the greatest honors, Brother Snipes, I saw in verse number 9 was when Moses said to Joshua, choose us out men. I'm going to let you pick them out. You've been with me long enough. You know what we need. I'm going to let you go pick them out. Go pick us out a band of fighters. You go ahead, pick out a band of fighters. You know what to look for. And then let's go fight. You go fight. And here's what I'm going to do. I'm going to go up on top of that mountain right yonder, and I'm going to watch. That's where a lot of assistant pastors would have threw in their resignation. Oh, you want me to go get killed, but you're going to go stand up there on that hill. No, I want you to go pick out some men, choose some men. I want you to go fight, and I'm going to go stand up there on that hill with the rod of God. Well, goodness gracious, why don't you get down here with us? Well, because when I'm up there, I'm helping win the battle. You do your part, I'll do my part. Nowhere did Joshua argue with Moses. Nowhere did Joshua say, oh, that's not fair. You're treating me like an expendable crewman. The Bible says he went and got a bunch of men, and they went and fought, and the man of God stood up on that hill and raised up his hands. And he had a group of people that were supporting him. The Bible tells us in verse number 12 that his hands got heavy. He's holding up this rod. He's holding up this rod of God. And the Bible says when his hands were up, Israel prevailed. And when his hands came down, Amalek prevailed. He kept holding his hands up. But after a while, his hands were getting tired. His arms were getting tired. And the Bible says Aaron and Hur came alongside, sent him down on a stone. And one grabbed his hand on one side, and the other one grabbed his hand on the other side. And they held his arms up. What am I saying? I'm saying it's a sign the Lord's among us when you got a group of supportive people. You know, Moses was God's man, but Moses could not fight by himself. God gave him the position as a leader, but he could not do it by himself. He had to have a group of people to help hold up his hands. And when you hear that phrase used, holding up the hands of the man of God, this is where it comes from. You say, well, my job's not very important. If you're holding up the hands of God's man, don't underestimate how important that is. And you do that by praying for your pastor and standing with your pastor and fighting with your pastor, not fighting against him, but fighting alongside. And understanding that that's how God set it up for God's people to stand and support. And I'm telling you, I said it this morning. I may have said it tonight. I can't remember when I said it. I said it either one of these services, but this church has been a blessing to me in that you stand behind me and support me. You can't imagine what encouragement. I've been in places where that couldn't be said. That's right. I've been in places where there was more against me than for me. You want to talk about a nightmare for a pastor? It's when God's put something in your heart, God's put a fire in your heart, and everybody standing around wants to pour a bucket of cold water on it. I was in a place one time where they were so brazen, I had a deacon get up in my face, almost nose to nose. He was this close to my face. And he said to me, just like what I'm fixing to say to you, I don't care what you say, I am not going soul winning. I took a step back and went, okay, that just happened. What do you do? Well, that's what you're dealing with. What do you do? And there's churches and there's pastors all over this country, pastors that have a burden and a vision. They have a group of people that won't hold their hands up. I believe it's important. It's in the story. I believe it's important. If God's going to bless a church, I believe it's important that the people support the man of God. I believe that's important. So many people want to blame the pastor for all the things that go wrong. But they're never willing to look at themselves and say, well, what could I have done? What could I have done to help? I'm grateful for a church full of people that hold up the hands of God's man. It's a blessing. It's encouragement. And I think it's one reason why God's here and why God's working is because of the unity. Unity, that's the bottom line, is unity. When you got division and schisms, you got people in church fighting against the preacher. God's not going to bless that. It's a miracle he blessed here with a murmuring that was going on. But I'm saying there was a group of people that was willing to fight the battle and fight, and they were willing to hold up the hands of God's man. We see all those things in those verses. Lastly, but not least, number five, we see he was among them because of the substantiated prevailing. The Bible tells us in verse number 13, and Joshua discomfited Amalek. That's Hebrew for discombobulate. Literally, it means to be made weak or to be prostrate. They literally went down there and laid them out. They left them laying. Joshua and Israel discomfited Amalek and his people with the edge of the sword. There's no question God was there. There was no question God was among them to give them such an amazing victory over the enemy. It was so amazing. It was so awesome. It was so miraculous that God said to Moses, I want you to write a book about it. Write what happened in verse number 14. Write this for a memorial in a book. And rehearse it in the ears of who? Joshua. I saw that this afternoon and it jumped off the page at me. Why would you need to rehearse it in the ears of Joshua? He was the one down there. Come on now. He was the one down. You were the one standing up on top of the hill, sitting on a rock, with two people holding your hands up. God said, I want you to write it in a book so you can rehearse it in the ears of Joshua. Because Moses saw it from a perspective that Joshua didn't see it from. See, Joshua's down there swinging the sword, holding up the shield. He's killing people. He's laying people out. But Moses is on top of the hill, and he sees everything, sees the whole battle, sees how awesome the victory was. I can't help but think God said, I want you to write this down, Moses, because there might come a day when Joshua's a little bit discouraged, he might be questioning whether or not they can handle the next battle. And I want you to just pull this book out and read it to him and remind him of the supernatural deliverance and how wonderful it is that we were able to prevail over the enemy. He might just need to hear it from somebody that had a bird's eye view. Like all of us do. It was a significant battle. It was so amazing, the Bible says in verse number 15, Moses built an altar and called the name of it Jehovah Nissi, which means the Lord Jehovah is my banner. That's what it means. Put up an altar here. It's going to be a flag. It's going to be a banner. It's going to be a memorial. It's going to let everybody know what God did here today. This is for a group of people that a few verses earlier were saying, is the Lord among us or not? Oh, he was there. He was there. I wonder tonight with heads bowed and eyes closed, musicians are coming. I wonder if there'd be somebody, maybe get up out of your seat and get in the altar. Maybe you've questioned whether or not the Lord was among us. Maybe the devil's convinced you that he's not. Maybe the devil's convinced you that God has left you high and dry. I don't know what you're going through. I don't know what your circumstances are. But can I tell you tonight, on the authority of the Word of God, the Lord is among us.
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Greetings, this is Jacob Jensen, pastor of Stronghold Baptist Church in Pinon, Arizona. Thank you for listening to Native Bible Radio. If you live in the Pinon, Arizona area, I'd like to invite you out to our services. Sundays, we have Sunday school at 10 a.m., a preaching hour at 11 with a junior church, and an afternoon service at 4 p.m. I'd also like to invite you out to our Wednesday night prayer time and Bible study at 6 p.m. Our website with more details can be found at www.shbcpinon.org. Once again, that website is www.shbcpinon.org. Come learn the Bible where the pavement ends and the Wild West begins, and keep on listening to Native Bible Radio.